more time, his list, I'm sure, would go on of all the things that Trump has done that really are 25th Amendment worthy. But we'll stop there for now. He's the co-founder of Dropside News, host of the podcast Deconstructed. 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
1: Week he was actually out Monday and Thursday, so I didn't get a chance to tell him thank you for joining us live a week or so ago now at our California Voices Town Hall and Ballot Forum. It was amazing, an amazing day. All these candidates on one stage in one place at one time, just a month out from Election Day, and we thank C-SPAN for covering that live, including the powerful, fiery address that Dr. West delivered in the middle of the day. So, Doc, thank you, sir, for joining us for that event. Good to have you back on the air, and I love you. I love you. Your walk-on song today, "Ghetto Child" by the Spinners.
2: Well, brother, what I want to salute you for bringing all of those candidates together. No other person or channel that could do that—not just in California, but around the country, man. From the State of Black Unions to the California Voices to the State of Black Woman Union, it's the Tavis Smiley stamp is a very special one, grounded in the love for the people. But no, man, this song by the great Tom Bell, who's Jamaican brother, of course, in Philadelphia, grounded in Philly, and Linda Creed, a Jewish sister, and the Tom Bell, Linda Creed team is just historic in the history of Black music and the history of American music, man. But it just reminds us who we're fighting for, you know? When we talked about the politics, it's not about politicians, it's about the people. The same is true in terms of teachers, the same is true in terms of journalists, same is true in terms of anybody who's trying to be a decent person. We fight for something bigger than ourselves, and it begins with the precious and the priceless children, especially those in ghettos and hoods and reservations. Those who have been forgotten, abandoned, overlooked, downplayed, rendered invisible. That's really what it's all about.
1: Yeah. If Navi Pillay were here right now, she'd say, Dr. West, amen. That's what I was trying to do when I chaired this UN committee, this ICC committee, I should say, that found, International Courts Committee, that is, that found that what was happening in Gaza is in fact genocide. Looking out for the babies, so many precious babies have lost their lives in this conflict. We'll get a little deeper in a second here, but give me your sense of how you read her receiving the Nobel Peace Prize.
2: Well, I just thought it was a beautiful thing, though, man. I was surprised that the Nobel Peace Prize went in that direction. We know they've given it to the gangsters like Teddy Roosevelt and Henry Kissinger and the president of South Africa. So that there's been surreal gangsters who have received the prize, but Martin Luther King Jr. and Nelson Mandela and Tutu, and they certainly deserved it. And this dear sister certainly deserves it too. To use that kind of international moral authority to acknowledge just what has happened to precious Palestinians, not just in the last couple of years, but for over 70-some years. It's very, very important, though, brother. And we've seen them try to say this, make similar kind of gestures, you know, be it in Guatemala, Iran, or in, what was the sister? Was it Thailand? No, it was Myanmar. The sister in Myanmar won the Nobel Prize. Mm-hmm. You know, then she went right back there as a leader and started oppressing the people herself. But that's a human thing, you know. Folk can fall on their faces, I'm telling you.
1: Yeah. Let me ask you, let me invoke the word you used a moment ago, gestures. It's an important gesture when you win the Nobel Peace Prize, no question about it. But in a moment such as this, you think these gestures matter?
2: Oh, yeah, they certainly do, because you know, people feel so hopeless. They feel so helpless. They feel so impotent. They feel as if their voices don't matter. The struggles don't matter. Look at all of the work that went into the encampments on campuses all around the country and the world. And yet the genocide went on. The killing's still going on right now. It's still going on as we speak, though, brother. So that anytime you could

0: use your voice, energy, creativity, your art, your prize, your title, to try to cast a limelight on people who are suffering. I think that's a beautiful thing, man.
1: Yeah. So Navi Pillay is the winner of this year's Nobel Peace Prize. Bibi Netanyahu, Donald Trump, Marco Rubio, and others, none too happy about that. But we'll talk a bit about that. I played some clips earlier on today's program of Ms. Pillay, and I have not played the clip yet of Donald Trump suggesting that he deserves the prize. Maybe we'll do that when we come forward. 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
11: Tavis Smiley, Dr. Cornel West. Doc, before I get to the Trump stuff, the Nobel Peace Prize, and I want to get your take in this half hour on this dialogue, this sick dialogue about live streaming, this execution. We'll get to that in a second here, but I want to come back to something you said a moment ago. When you said on stage at our California Voices Town Hall in ballot form that politics is not primarily about the politicians, it's about the people. That's Cornel West. That politics is not primarily about the politicians. It's about the people. It's a powerful phrase. And I guess my question is, where's the evidence of that these days? Where's the evidence that politics is primarily about the people, man?
1: That's a wonderful question, because we were on the chocolate side of Los Angeles. All you had to do was walk outside of that magnificent seed school facilitated by the one and only our dear brother Mark Ridley Thomas. You walk around the corner, you see poverty, you see unhoused people, you see underemployed people, you see undereducated folk, and you say to yourself, what in the world are these politicians doing? Mm. Now, what they're really doing, as we know, they got big money coming from the well-to-do and the wealthy, who are living very, very well, but they're not delivering for poor and working people, no matter what color they are. They're just not delivering. Now, part of it is because they're dealing with a corrupt system. Mm-hmm. And so you can go in with the best of intentions. If you and I were to take over running L.A. or California or the American Empire, if we were to take it over tomorrow, we would have the best intentions in the world, and we would, like Trump, have all kind of executive orders for poor people, for working people, for black people. Mm-hmm. But there would be interest coming at us tooth and nail, or of course they just, you know, they put out the assassins and shoot both of us down.
11: We
1: got Jesus, so we ain't worried about that. You know, we ain't got no fear of death or love of money in that sense. But the politicians have to take some responsibility. That's what we tried to tell them. We were just very honest and candid. And you were so kind to allow me to have that kind of critique in that context, because everybody was there for the politicians. And we just had to remind the people that the politicians are simply conduits and vehicles to serve the people.
11: Yep.
1: There's large issues at work that are moral and spiritual and crucial.
11: Yeah. No, it was that was your assignment, and you held it quite nicely, quite eloquently in the middle of the day, just to remind people what we're here for and why this actually matters, surrounded as we were by all those politicians. I thought about this that day, and I'm thinking about it now, given what you just said a moment ago, about what many regard, and even I wrestle with this, as I said myself, the intractability of some of the issues that we face. I stood on that stage that day and have processed it again since then as we were pushing toward Election Day. And I'm thinking about issues like the one you just raised, poverty. You and I wrote a book together, The Rich and the Rest of Us, New York Times bestseller years ago. Poverty and homelessness and so many of the issues that these politicians purported to address on that stage that day, black, white, red, brown, yellow, all kinds of folk, Republicans, Democrats, Democratic Socialists, everybody was on that stage all day long, and these issues kept coming up. And I thought, even as I stood there, about how often I've been engaged in these conversations about these very same issues that seem at this moment to be intractable. I mean, this homelessness issue just will not abate. The issue of poverty will not abate. And so I wrestle all the time with, you know, this notion of skill versus will. And I think in many respects it's that we don't have the will. Not that we don't have the skill. We could do this if we wanted to. We lack the will. But what say you about the difficulty, the intractability of some of these issues that we wrestle with perennially in this city, in this state, in this country, and indeed in this world?
1: No, I think you're right about will, but will has to do with organization. When you don't have, you know, poor people organized, working people organized, black people organized to bring power and pressure to bear, then the status quo is going to be very difficult to change. There's just no doubt about it. Martin King was right when he said, those who run the status quo have warped priorities. Mm-hmm. If our priorities, and we saw this when I was running for office, was the abolition of poverty having the same status as going to war, then poverty would have been abolished a long time ago, brother.
11: Yeah.
1: Because it's trillions of dollars go into war, and you can wipe poverty out with billions of dollars. So it's just war priorities. People in power don't put a priority on the right thing. War and Army and Air Force, that's national security. Well, poor children ought to be national security. Protecting workers ought to be national security. Dealing with patriarchal violence ought to be national security. Taking care of every human being, no matter how vulnerable or weak, from disabled to whatever, trans, gay, lesbian, or whatever. You know, this is national. This is a national week for coming out. I was just there in National Coming Out Week for the gays and lesbians, brothers and sisters. Oh, that's a lot of controversy. But wherever you stand, they made in the image of God, and they ought not be crushed. They ought not be trashed. They ought not be dehumanized. Well, that's a low priority in the country, man. That's why they can be a wedge issue in a national election. And what's at stake is the future of the nation.
11: Mm-hmm. Yeah. Let me tell you something else I've been thinking about since I saw you on Saturday a week or so ago on stage. You referenced a moment ago you ran for president, and there were many of us who were in your inner circle who were surprised, maybe even shocked when you made that decision that you were going to run. But I celebrated for a lot of reasons, not the least of which is that I am bothered by the fact that our politics have become so corrupt that the best among us choose to shun running for elective office.
1: Mm-hmm.
11: The best minds in this country, the biggest hearts in this country, those who have developed a sense of radical empathy. So often these are the people, for a variety of reasons, who shun running for office. I mean, I get this all the time. People, you know, will jokingly say to me, "Tavis, when you gonna run? You gonna run for a man? Please, I ain't thinking about running for office. It is not on my bucket list. It ain't on my bingo card. I have zero interest in running for public office." And yet, I am troubled by the fact that I look around me all the time, and I say to myself, "Is this really the best we have to offer?" I ain't calling no names. But I look at people here in California where I live, and I travel the country, of course, like you do, and I look around, I look at Congress, and I say to myself, is this really, and I know I ain't the only one. If you're listening right now and you agree, somebody say amen. Yeah, I heard you all across the country. I hear people saying amen, because I know I ain't the only person thinking this. You look at these folk, and I'm not indicting all of them. I ain't using a broad brush to paint everybody, but I am suggesting that when you look at the people who represent us, this cannot be the best of what America has to offer. And yet I understand why people don't want to get in this cesspool. Again, we were surprised when you decided to run. But here's my question, having said all that. How do we ever turn the tide? How do we ever have a revolution of values back to Dr. King? How do we ever change those warped priorities back to Dr. King? How do we fix any of this if we are stuck with a system that convinces the best people not to run? I don't want to be a part of that. Am I making any sense here at all?
1: Well, you're making a whole lot of sense, sir. Brother, I experienced that the 17 months that I ran. Because once I had a little talk with Jesus, a little talk with my beloved wife, Anahita, who was both loving and also reflective, but was with me every minute of the way, I said to myself, we met some of the most magnificent people. You were there with us in Mississippi when we started.
11: Oh, yeah.
1: You were right there going to Fannie Lou Hamer space. And I met some of the most wonderful people in the country. Then I look up at the politicians. I said, there's a hemorrhaging taking place. Mm. I don't see the high-quality citizens willing to run. Why? Because they know they have to have big money. They know they're going to get pressure from big tech and Wall Street and big money trying to convince them that their interests are more important than the people's interests. And you see that across the board. Every president, you know, Brother Obama, he had this dialogue with Coach, right?
11: Yeah, Ta-Nehisi.
1: I think that maybe I should have been, I should have taken more risks. I listened to the ancestors now, and they might have some criticisms of me. I said, well, Tavis was telling you that. I was trying to tell you that. Bell Hooks was telling you that. I mean, you don't need to go all the way back to the ancestors, man.
11: Yeah.
1: There were people right in your face who were telling you that. But you listened to Wall Street. That's why you bailed them out. You listen to the military-industrial complex. That's why you dropped those drones on those innocent people who committed war crimes. You listen to Rahm Emanuel rather than the Black Congressional Caucus. We can go on and on and on because the pressures are hard. And when you don't have spine, when you don't have backbone, when you don't have enough courage, you give in. Very few politicians have courage, though, Brother Tavis. It's just a fact, man.
11: I haven't had a chance to see it yet, but I've been hearing about the Ta-Nehisi Coates, Barack Obama conversation. So the president now has a podcast. Don't ask me why. I mean, I'll get myself in trouble, not the first or last time. But Barack Obama loved it.
1: Brother Coates supposed to be a journalist, man. He's so embedded. He's about as weak as pre-sweet and Kool-Aid in terms of follow-up.
11: So
1: that you don't really have a critical conversation. You just have a nice little mutual admiration society going on. But that's all right. We pray for both of them. We don't hate them. We hate their spinelessness, you know?
11: I'm not mad at Barack Obama or Michelle Obama. They have agency to decide what they want to do. But I just think that Obama's post-presidency is not as yet measuring up. With all due respect to the $1 billion they spent to build the Obama Center, the post presidency is just not measuring up. I'm waiting, still waiting for him to go head first, to dig deep into really wrestling with the issues that our country is having to struggle with, the country and the world. Jimmy Carter becomes the standard, man. Look at Jimmy Carter's post-presidency and what he did. Bill Clinton is trying. He's trying. But I just don't think Barack Obama has leaned in as yet. There's still time. He's got years in front of him, and we pray, good health. But I just don't think the post-presidency is measuring up yet. And again, I've seen clips of that conversation where he's apparently starting to be a little reflective in this conversation with Ta-Nehisi Coates. You should look it up. Those listening right now, I'm gonna watch it myself, and y'all should watch it. But apparently, he's starting to be a little reflective about some of the mistakes he made, and he should have listened to the ancestors. And you hear Doc's point. Well, some of us were trying to tell you this stuff in real time. You didn't want to hear it. So I hear that. But the podcast and all the Hollywood stuff, I just want Barack Obama to get serious about a post-presidency. He has all of this goodwill. He has all this power and access. And I just think there's so much more that he ought to be doing in the podcast. I'm sorry, that ain't the answer to the prayer, Mr. President. There's so much more that ought to be done. I don't want to, every time you say something about him, somebody pushes back on you for saying it, but I'm just trying to speak my truth. I just think he ought to be doing and can be doing a great deal more. What can I say? I'll have to check it out myself. Let me close on this note. We drifted. That's okay. This conversation does that sometimes. Let me close on this note in 2 minutes, though. I'm going to get you on the record here. Your thoughts about this conversation, about whether or not we ought to see this brother in a wheelchair. Horrific crimes he committed, no doubt about it. But this debate about whether or not they ought to live stream this execution in front of a firing squad while he's sitting in a wheelchair, about that you say what?
1: I say that it's another sign of the depths of the spiritual sickness of the American empire. It's another sign of the routinized cruelty in American society, and it shows how barbaric we are more and more becoming in this society, man. It's really sometimes you think you reach a bottom and there's another bottom, there's another bottom, and there's another bottom. But it's also a way of scapegoating, because we got to keep in mind that, this brother committed some crimes, but brother, there's a whole lot of criminals in the White House.
11: Mm-hmm.
1: There's a whole lot of criminals on Wall Street. There's a whole lot of criminals running wild in high places. My Bible tells me wickedness in high places, as well as middle and other places. We need to be honest and candid about that as well.
11: Yep. I think you just were, and that's why I asked you the question. I knew you would be. I appreciate the honest and candid response. Of course, you always get that from Dr. West every Monday and Thursday, top of the second hour here on Tavis Smiley. Love you, Doc. Thanks for your insights. Talk to you soon.
1: Love you. Stay strong, my brother.
11: More of Tavis Smiley when we come forward.
12: Why does Tavis say, when we come forward?
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12: 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Forward ever, backward never. More of Tavis Smiley when we come forward. Forward, forward.
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11: You are indeed. We thank Dr. Cornel West for checking in with us today, as he does once again every Monday and Thursday, top of the second hour. And in the bottom of the second hour today, we are pleased to talk to Alex Gangitano. She is with Politico. Let me tell you why I invited her on. According to Politico, the GOP is confronting a darkening map where they see fires everywhere they look. Republicans could lose multiple Senate races. I told you earlier, we're always talking about the House and whether or not Hakeem Jeffries is going to be the first black speaker. That's cool. But the Senate is what we're talking about now. And Republicans could lose, again, multiple Senate races in states where Donald Trump won by multiple digits just 2 years ago. And Republicans, I think it is fair to say, are panicking. They're spending, when you add all the money up, they're spending like $200 million alone in the Texas Senate race, where Democrat James Tallarico could best the Republican in that race, Ken Paxton. Enter Alex into the conversation. Alex, good to have you on. How are you today?
23: Hi, good. Thanks so much for having me.
11: It's good to have you. I saw the piece you wrote in Politico about this. I mean, there have been obviously a lot of pieces written about this, but I try to give some frame to this conversation specifically about this Texas Senate race. Take that and build on it, if you will, and I'll get in where I fit in.
23: Yeah, definitely. So I've been following this race for months, ever since the president endorsed Texas Attorney General Ken Paxton over the incumbent Senator John Cornyn, a Republican. Mm-hmm. And so now Paxton and Tallarico are neck and neck in this Texas race. And so at first, when the president kind of stepped in order to have Paxton be the candidate, but his endorsement was very powerful down in Texas over Cornyn, there were Republican donors telling me at the time, okay, if this is how the president wants this race to go, we're going to spend our money on other races and he can bankroll this race. He can save his guy. We wanted John Cornyn, who's a good fundraiser, has a long record, a much easier candidate to fundraise for, so the president can take on fundraising for Paxton. Now that we're in October, we're seeing Republican donors kind of change their tune and say, you know what, the map is so bad. If some of our money has to go to help out and bail out Ken Paxton, so be it. We need 51 seats at the end of the day. So it's an interesting kind of change in tune. And I started asking my sources about it once I saw that MAGA Inc., which is the president's super PAC, they're spending almost $45 million on boosting Paxton. But then that's paired with the Senate Leadership Fund, which is the Republicans' top Senate super PAC. That money goes out to all to help different Republicans. They're pouring $131 million into this race. That's money that could have gone to North Carolina, to flipping Georgia, to other things, you know, more swing states that they've had their eyes on. Instead, they're helping to push Paxton through. So it's interesting. I thought I would maybe hear people complain about, you know, why are we spending so much money there? But I think Republicans, the map has been so tough for them this cycle that now they're thinking, you know what, if that means we can hold on to that seat, we really need it because things are looking kind of bleak.
11: Yeah, that's a lot of money for one Senate seat. I digress on that for now. Remind us what John Cornyn did or why Donald Trump soured on him. I mean, John Cornyn is not just a longstanding Republican senator. He's won re-election a couple times here. He's in GOP leadership, no less.
23: Right.
11: What was it about John Cornyn that Trump didn't like so much so that he endorsed this guy Paxton, who has not, frankly, run a good campaign?
23: Right. It's such an interesting. That was like the big question that we were all like, bad was John Cornyn in your eyes? Considering there's some other senators who maybe voted against a cabinet member or was more outspoken. Cornyn really fell in line. Besides, right after January 6th, he put out a statement saying, you know, this wasn't cool. Just so many words. The president, things like that really linger in his head. When you're not 100% behind this president, he could come back in a vindictive way. And I think part of it is also Ken Paxton has been so supportive behind the president. He's someone who anything the president says, hey, the Senate should be passing, you know, the it's the Save America Act, which is that partisan election integrity bill. Cora Paxton says 100% I would vote for this if I was in the Senate. So, you know, he's known as like this MAGA warrior for the president. And Cornyn was more seen as the establishment person. But it did take a long time for Trump to actually come out and say, I'm going to endorse Paxton. And even until moments before, my sources on the ground were saying, we really don't know which way the president's going to go on this, and he could even sit out. So it wasn't one of those cases that was a given. We know that Cornyn and the president have issues. It was kind of a weird, we're not really sure how the president feels about Cornyn. So then he did this last minute endorsement that really made Texas Republicans come out for Paxton.
11: Yep. Tell me more about what all of this says about the desperation. I used the word panicked earlier, and I think both are both are apropos. But talk to me about the panic, the desperation, choose your word, that Republicans are feeling now, not about the House, but about the Senate.
23: Right. This is a situation that we're seeing this kind of spending. Texas is a very expensive state to spend in. So we're seeing that, you know, over $130 million from the Senate Leadership Fund. But Texas is a state that the president won by double digits last cycle. We're seeing also this kind of spending having to boost the Senate races in Alaska and Kansas, also two states that the president won by double digits. And people, you know, on the ground are describing this to me as Republicans are looking at, there are fires literally everywhere. It's not a situation that, oh, if we can, you know, focus on Maine, we'll be okay. Now these other places are coming up. Alaska is considered a toss-up. Kansas, as I mentioned, is a toss-up. Mm-hmm. Iowa, Ohio, Texas, as I mentioned, this Michigan open seat is a state that they're really hoping to be able to do a pickup, but that's still a toss-up. So there's just all these states that the president was so safe in. It's almost considered, you know, MAGA territory in some of these areas, that now they're having to defend candidates there that they didn't think they'd have to. And that just means money and resources that they didn't think they'd have to spend. And also just time. We've seen, you know, Vice President Vance go to Kansas within a month of the election. That's a, or between 6 weeks, I should say, of the election. That's really wild to be, you know, sending the Vice President of the United States to a state that they won so decisively because they're worried about holding on to their Senate seat there. So it's not only just money, but also sending the Vice President or sending the President out to these places as well. Just takes time, and it shows how concerned they are about these spots.
11: And yet with all these data points about the trouble they're in, primarily because of Donald Trump, he continues to center himself in the midterms.
23: He does. When I was down in Texas for the Republican midterm convention last month, he told in both of his speeches, both nights, he told voters, act like I'm on the ballot. And there are, of course, people that are his loyal, loyal base that they want to hear that. He's talking to a lot of them that they'll say, you know, maybe I don't turn out for midterms, but if Trump wants me to, I want to envision that he's on the ballot because I vote when he's on the ballot.
11: Yeah.
23: But there's a lot of maybe more independent people or maybe people that aren't that really loyal base people that say, you know, I want to look at Alaska Senator Dan Sullivan as his own person and what the president has done in Iran on gas prices, some domestic issues I don't like at all. So I don't want to envision that he's on the ballot. You know, and if we could get in the heads of some of these Senate races that maybe they're thinking, can you stop saying that, Mr. President, because we want to have some sort of separation. I think an interesting example of that is this last week we saw Michigan Senate candidate Mike Rogers put out an ad in Michigan about how he doesn't agree with the tariff policy. He wants a better relationship with Canada. That's him really breaking with a Republican president, but he has to do what he has to do because that's issues that really matter to Michiganders, and they're feeling uncomfortable, confused, disappointed about some of this tariff issue, and it's impacting their bottom line.
11: Yep.
23: So when you see candidates start to break with a president like that, it's always really interesting because at the same time, this president is saying, pretend I'm on the ballot, vote because you like me.
11: Yeah. They're raising a lot of cash. The question for Alex when we come forward is whether or not the cash can make the difference. And I raise that because in some of these races, it may be about the cash. In other races, I think it's about the candidate. I'm not sure they fielded the best candidates in some of these races. And I also want to just get her to assess now. We'll come back to this post-midterm election day. But what does Donald Trump do if he ends up these last 2 years with a House and a Senate controlled by Democrats? Then what? 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

0: 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And every single day, that's what he comes to work to do. 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
14: Travis Smiley and Alex Gangitano, reporter with Politico. Delighted to have her on the program in this half hour. So, Alex, we were talking about this money, and there's a lot of money being spent in Texas and other places, but they really want to hold on to this Texas seat. Ken Paxton in that race against James Tallarico. Tallarico in the polls of late, slight lead. So the cash is one thing. The cat is another thing. How much of this money can actually make a difference, you know, over and against the kinds of candidates that Trump has endorsed, the Republicans have endorsed this time around?
6: Yeah, that's always, you know, the interesting question is, are people willing to vote just because a candidate really turns them off or they're really excited about somebody versus want to support the party or I'm seeing ads that they're really invested in this race. And I think Paxton will be such a stark example of that, of even the president himself has literally said that I know he's a flawed candidate and he's not as likable. It's always, you know,
14: and
6: really
14: not the most attractive guy, Trump said, not the most attractive.
6: Right.
14: Guy,
6: he talks about his looks a lot. saying he's not the most attractive guy. And it's very fascinating when he's willing. And, you know, that's an interesting setup of we'll see if he does lose. Does the president on, you know, right after the election distance himself from that race? But, you know, that's questions for a month from now. But, you know, does it come down to even in Maine, a Susan Collins running? She's someone who's been the Republican senator in a state like Maine, which is, you know, a more independent minded state. And are there people that like what she's been doing? Is she tough enough on Trump? Not tough enough. And they're looking at her as the person, as the candidate, because they know her record. And then we also have the interesting Democrat side of all of this, of in Michigan and Abdul Al-Sayed, you know, Republicans have really tried to make him the boogeyman of this is the DSA takeover. You know, you saw what's happening in New York City. Do you want this in our states? And there are some people that see what's happening in New York City and think, yeah, I do. I see what's going on there. People are happy. I do want this in my states. I'm not scared of this. Or there's people who are afraid of it. And so I think, you know, the candidates on the other side too, Republicans have really tried to focus on those candidates. James Tallarico down in Texas, Republicans have been, you know, online firestorm about he's been out for a little over a week. He had the flu. Is it really something else? You know, trying to promote that he's the issue rather than, you know, we haven't heard, okay, so what's Ken Paxton's goals? What does he want to do? It's more of this is the candidate that you shouldn't be voting for, and here's the issues. So, of course, it's interesting when it gets personal like that. We've also seen in some states, you mentioned the money that the Republican, you know, money machine has kind of backed off of some states that they've seen. We don't have the money to actually, and they have a lot of money, Republicans and the president himself and his super PAC, you know, he has over $400 million. The Republican, you know, overall independent expenditure, they have a lot of money to spend, but they've pulled back spending in a state like North Carolina, which is considered a very likely flip. That's Tom Tillis is leaving. And so, that's an open seat. That's now a likely Democratic win. And so they're instead needing to take money out of North Carolina instead of keep trying to save that as a Republican seat and spend it in a place like South Carolina, where the late Lindsey Graham's sister is running to hold on to that seat. And now that's usually such a safe Republican seat. Now it's something that they have to look into. So it's interesting when you see these kind of last minute, month out money moves, it shows how they're feeling about candidate safety and how they're feeling about why states are shifting one way or another.
14: No, I laugh every time I hear Donald Trump. I go to one of these states to campaign for somebody, and he stands up and says, I know they're flawed. I know they're not the most attractive. He was in Ohio, Vivek Ramaswamy running for governor there. I know he's not the most likable guy. You might not like him, but vote for him anyway. So, I mean, he leans into, at the podium, the flaws of the people he has endorsed, which I just find sort of humorous every time he does it. When we come forward, Alex, our main moments with her, here's the question. So let's assume that these fires everywhere that Republicans are saying they cannot put out, and Democrats win not just the House, but even marginally, they win the Senate. Now you've got Donald Trump dealing with Democrats in the House and the Senate for the last 2 years of his term. What does that look like for us, for the Demos, for we the people? 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
14: Are indeed with Alex Gangitano for another minute here or so. Alex, I got about 90 seconds left. So let's assume that Democrats can pull off the impossible. They win the House and they win the Senate, if ever so marginally. And now Trump does what for the next 2 years?
6: Yeah, well, he deals with a lot of investigation hearings. He deals with perhaps an impeachment that will start in the House. Mm. It's going to be a full defense mode for this cabinet. You know, who they'll go after, the Democrats, meaning if they have full control of Congress, mm-hmm. will it be, you know, cabinet members? We've already seen Secretary Pete Hegseth be a target. The president, of course, his family members, all the business dealings that have gone on around this administration, which is a lot of different business dealings, will be all looked into very intensely. So it could be 2 years of not a lot of action. Not a lot of, you know, this sounds very negative, but not a lot of, you know, bipartisan getting together and getting stuff done. It's going to be a lot of, you know, negative, you know, looking into one another, the president threatening vetoes on any kind of legislative activity. So, but domestically, what kind of things can he do on his own if he knows he only has 2 years left also? You know, what will be kind of a gloves off situation is another thing we're expecting.
14: It's going to be ugly. Yeah. You can better believe it. It's mm-hmm. going to be ugly, ugly, ugly if Democrats can pull it off. But we shall see just a few weeks from now. She is the White House reporter for Politico. She is Alex Gangitano, who I've been delighted to have had on this program. Alex, thanks for your insights. Enjoy the rest of your day.
6: Thank you. You too. I appreciate you having me.
14: No, my pleasure. More of Tavis Smiley when we come forward.
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0: the Queen of Soul, Aretha Franklin, on Tavis Smiley. I was just saying to Miles, I love this track. This is Luther for Aretha, along with Marcus Miller, the great bassist. But Luther loved Aretha, as I do, as we all did, and do. And he couldn't wait for a chance to actually work with Aretha. So this is a piece that Luther did for the Queen of Soul, and love me some Aretha. We're in the final hour of today's program, and two more conversations in this hour. I told you we were trying to squeeze an 80-pound show into a 40-pound bag. We're almost there in this last hour. Two more conversations to go on the B side of this hour. Cheyenne Webb Crisper, who Dr. King dubbed the movement's smallest freedom fighter, reflects on her experiences as the youngest participant in the Bloody Sunday March in Selma, Alabama, of course, and shares her thoughts on this year's critical elections. We'll do that on the backside of this hour. But up first in this hour, Bibi Netanyahu and Donald Trump are furious about South African human rights pioneer Navi Pillay winning the Nobel Peace Prize this year. Pillay was integral in the anti-apartheid movement, served as a judge on International Criminal Courts Tribunal for Rwanda, and recently led the UN commission that concluded that Israel committed genocide against Palestinians in Gaza. For his part, Bibi Netanyahu sharply condemned the decision and said that the Norwegian Nobel Committee has, quote, lost its moral compass, close quote. And within hours of Pillay's win, our Secretary of State Marco Rubio announced that the Trump administration is placing sweeping new sanctions on the International Criminal Court. And all of that, I just say, wow. For his part, after being snubbed again by the Nobel Committee, Donald Trump took to social media over the weekend, criticizing the choice, arguing that he had settled 8 wars and, quote, should have won 8 Nobel Peace Prizes, not just one, close quote. But don't take my word for it. Take a listen.
1: The Nobel Prize was given out today to a liberal person who works at the United Nations who nobody has ever heard of. I've never heard of the person. I know a lot of people, I've never heard of this particular person, but congratulations anyway. In all of the wars that I have settled, I never spoke to the United Nations. They were of no help to me. The United States of America, represented by me as your president, should have received the Nobel Peace Prize, but didn't. And this is an indelible stain on the country of Norway and those people that made such a disgraceful and embarrassing decision.
0: There's your president talking about his disappointment and disregard of the Nobel Peace Prize being awarded to Ms. Pillay. And he should have received it, as I said, not one time, but 8 times. Talk about delusional. We'll be joined when we come forward by Gay J. McDougall, professor and former vice chair of the United Nations Committee on the Elimination of Racial Discrimination, about the controversy and the significance of her friend and colleague winning the Nobel Peace Prize. And we'll talk about the 25th anniversary of the adoption of the UN Anti-Racism Framework. 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
6: Freedom is an endless meeting. 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
7: Tavis Smiley and Gay J. McDougal, professor and former vice chair of the United Nations Committee on the Elimination of Racial Discrimination. Professor McDougal, an honor to have you on this program. How are you today?
8: I'm fine, and thank you very much for having me the program.
7: It's my pleasure. Donald Trump says the Nobel Committee not awarding him the Peace Prize leaves an indelible stain on Norway. And to that, you say what?
8: Well, you know, it's one of his typical rant and raves, you know. I think the thing to do at this point is to focus on Navi Pillay.
7: Yes.
8: And she's a story. He's not.
7: Yeah.
8: And this has been a remarkable woman who I first met in the 1980s during the era of apartheid. She had already become a lawyer in a country that didn't favor women lawyers. She had set up a firm of her own, first woman in South Africa to do so. And she was handling cases that were, you know, they were unusual in their challenges of the laws and the system of apartheid.
7: Mm-hmm.
8: So she's been a forward-thinking person. She has been someone who has challenged all of the gender restrictions, first of her own community as a Tamil, you know, an Indian of Tamil heritage,
7: mm-hmm.
8: which had very, very strict rules for women. And she challenged those by continuing her education by going to law school. And she carried all of this in terms of her early, environment and her ability to negotiate lots of myriad interlocking forms of oppression, mm-hmm. as a non-white person, as a woman, as a Tamil, and to emerge as one of the leading international jurists in the global system of laws and international rules of order.
7: Mm-hmm. She is now 85, and given how long you've known her, what drives her still? At 85, she shows no signs of slowing down. Tell me what you know about what animates her work and witness all these years later.
8: Well, she is who she is, and mm-hmm. she's very she is very authentic in everything she does. In every room she walks into, she is herself, carrying all that she has been through and learned through her 85 years, and she also carries a sense of humor. Mm. She's a quite phenomenal person. Yes, I knew her in Natal. I used to fund her law firm. Mm. I knew her at the United Nations. And by then, she had been through so many barriers. She had been the head of the court, the ad hoc tribunal on the crimes of genocide in Rwanda, mm-hmm. Which was an incredible thing to go through for anyone. I mean, she still says that she has memories and maybe nightmares mm-hmm. Because of the stories that she had to listen to of witnesses from the Rwandan genocide who came forward to testify at the tribunal on Rwanda. And, I mean, it was just quite a chilling thing to go through. And in the meantime, she was busy trying to set up this institution of international accountability in Arusha, Tanzania, mm-hmm. where, they didn't have, at the time, paper clips. They weren't in a real building that was their own. There were panels of judges, as well as the staffing, brought together from many different countries.
7: Yes,
8: yeah. By the UN, so she dealt with all of that, as well as being a judge in that international setting and hearing some remarkably upsetting stories. And in the process, she set some new rules of international law with respect to gender and gender crimes. Again, something that she was very serious about and carrying with her from growing up as a woman in South Africa when she did.
7: Yeah.
8: So, she set new perspectives on what genocide is, the crime of genocide is, with respect to rape.
7: Yeah.
8: As well as setting the procedures of a emerging international criminal law system.
7: Yeah. I want to circle back to the genocide piece here in just a second. Before I do that, you said something I don't want to get too far away from because I find it fascinating. You mentioned that she has a sense of humor, and I only want to ask how important it is when one is doing this kind of work, the kind of work that she has done, the kind of work that you've done at the UN. How important is it in doing that kind of work to have a sense of humor?
8: Oh, I think well, it's been critical to me, and I'm sure it's been critical to her, because you have to laugh off so many levels of insults
7: yes.
8: to you every day, as you walk in every new door and into every new room. First of all, you are undervalued, and you know, not expected to be somebody who has the wherewithal to be in that room, to be, you know, of the level. And so you have in order to keep going forward and focusing on, you know, having your eyes on the prize, you got to laugh off all that stuff. Just let it roll off your back. Keep your eye on the ball. And I think that that's what she's been able to do quite elegantly.
7: You think that, obviously, so the Nobel Committee in awarding her, of course, the Peace Prize this year. You mentioned genocide earlier. I want to play some sound from Navi Pillay. I mentioned earlier that Donald Trump and Bibi Netanyahu and Marco Rubio are none too happy with her having received the prize this year. Here's why.
9: Genocide is occurring in Gaza. We haven't gone into Palestine yet. We will, because this is a permanent commission. And we named the three individuals that we felt were responsible. And we said, and the one is the prime minister, the other the president, and the third is the former minister of defense. And we said that since they acted as agents of the state, then the state of Israel is responsible.
10: Today we witness in real time how the promise of never again is broken and tested in the eyes of the world. The ongoing genocide in Gaza is a moral outrage and a legal emergency.
7: I was talking to Dr. Cornel West, who was a guest on our program earlier today, Gay McDougall, about, we're talking about courage at one point in our conversation. And it seems to me that there's courage here on at least two levels with regard to the clip we just heard. There's the courage, it seems to me, of the committee that she led, that did the work that led to the results that you just heard her talking about on that clip. The courage of the committee that she led, but also the courage, it seems to me, of the Nobel Committee in Norway to award her this prize, in part because of the work that she's done, again, that she just spoke of in that particular clip. That's my read of it. Tell me what you hear and what how you process the controversy around her receiving the prize, specifically as it relates to her work on genocide in Gaza.
8: Well, of course, we know that Netanyahu and the defense minister, he was also indicted by the court. You know, I mean, we're looking at a period where the rules-based order is being deeply threatened and resented, but only by, let's be clear, only by people whose names we can give that number on one hand. You know, Putin. The president of the United States, Netanyahu, the defense minister of Israel, except that, you know, there are only a few people who we can say are challenging this system because of their own complicity in acts of genocide. We should not be silent as we have stood by over the last few years since 2023 to see this genocide take place in Gaza. It challenges us all to be courageous. And so I think the Nobel committee did this right. They chose somebody who has had an incredible, undeniable impact on the formation and development of international human rights law and norms. But they also, at this time, are affirming this rules-based order that is being challenged by individuals that have so much influence at this point, and they're trying to destroy.
7: I want to seize on one word you used earlier because it jumped out at me, as I suspect it did for some of my other listeners, when you said that there are folks who now resent this rules-based order. They resent the rules-based order under which we attempt to live. Unpack that word resent for me right quick.
8: Well, I think it's only a few. And that's what I want to point
7: sure,
8: out.
7: Sure.
8: You know, this is not, you know, masses of people, but they resent it because, as President Trump once said, he believes that he should not be constrained by anything.
7: Mm-hmm.
8: That, you know, is a very personalized approach to what is right and wrong in the world.
7: Mm-hmm.
8: You know, it's for people who believe that might should make right, and they have might.
7: Mm-hmm.
8: And I think that they're wrong on both levels.
7: Yeah.
8: Of course, might should not make right, but also they don't have might as long as people stand up and say no.
7: Oh, I love that. I love that. I've got 2 minutes left. I just want to have you say a brief word about the 25th anniversary of the adoption of the UN anti-racism framework, why that matters 25 years later. I got a couple minutes. It belongs to you.
8: Well, the framework was adopted in 1965. And it has been relevant in all of that time. And we now have something like 185 states that have ratified or become signatories to it. So they're agreeing that those rules in the International Convention on the Elimination of Racial Discrimination are the right rules.
7: Mm-hmm.
8: And that they have made commitments to abide by them, including the United States. The United States has ratified as well.
7: Mm-hmm.
8: And so we also are continuously saying through our interactions with governments and our general recommendations, saying, what are the specifics of that kind of commitment? And so that makes me particularly proud that earlier this year, the committee adopted a recommendation on reparations for colonialism, for the transatlantic and other forms of slavery, and for chattel slavery.
7: Oh, yeah.
8: And so, you know, I think that it's a set of rules under the convention that continuously renew that in a way of saying, yes, you know, these actions do, in fact, violate the law, the international law, and that states have obligations to remedy, to repair damage that has been done by any violations of the rules.
7: Now we discussed that earlier this year on the program when that happened. It was a great day, and we spent some time on this program actually talking about that. And of course, the 25th anniversary I'm referencing is the Durban conference at 25. But I take
8: it was a high point.
7: Oh yeah, no, I take your point about 65. I take your point loud and clear. I have been honored to have had you on this program for these 30 minutes. Gay J. McDougall is professor and former vice chair of the United Nations Committee on the Elimination of Racial Discrimination. Professor McDougall, thanks for your insights and congratulations to your friend and everybody who wishes her well on winning the Nobel Prize this year. Enjoy the rest of your day.
8: Thank you.
7: My pleasure to have you here. More of Tavis Smiley when we come forward.
11: Who's sitting across from Tavis this week? Leaders, legends, game changers. The people shaping the country and the culture. They come to Tavis Smiley because this is where the real conversations happen. No spin, no fluff, just straight talk and straight answers. Tavis Smiley, because the Kingian question, where do we go from here, starts right here.
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7: You are indeed. I'm glad about it. We are delighted to have on this program right now civil rights pioneer Cheyenne Webb Christenberg, who Dr. King famously dubbed the movement's smallest freedom fighter. I'm delighted to have her on to reflect on her experiences as the youngest participant in the Bloody Sunday March in Selma, of course. And we'll talk about the elections this year, a lot going on in Alabama and beyond. Mr. Webb, Chris Berg, good to have you in the program. How are you today?
0: Good morning. I'm good. I'm very good.
7: It's good to have you on the program. I said that it's Christberg, correctly. Is that correct? Christberg?
0: It's Christberg.
7: There you go. I want to pronounce it correctly. Christberg. I want to get that right. Get that right. Glad to have you on. Let me start with Dr. King, again, referring to you as the smallest freedom fighter. Tell me how you got involved so young.
0: I think from my initial point of meeting Dr. King, he struck a chord with me as a little girl when he came to Selma, Alabama, to start the movement. I live right next door to the now historic Brown Chapel Church, mm-hmm. where the strategy meetings took place. And Dr. King gave me some special attention that I wouldn't normally get other than with my family members or teachers. And he became someone very special to me. And there was one thing that Dr. King asked me the initial time that he met me, Tavis. Mm-hmm. He asked me, "What do you want?" And I didn't know how to answer that question. He said, "Now, when I ask you, what do you want? I want you to say from this point on, freedom." And that just struck a chord with me. And I couldn't wait to go home and tell my parents that I had met this man. Mm. But you know what, Travis? My dad said, "You just better not go back out to that church anymore." But even in spite of him telling me that, I made my way out of that back door because I had to see Dr. King before he would leave later that evening. Mm-hmm. And that's when I became a very disobedient child and made up in my mind that I was going to be a part of that movement.
7: Mm. Why did your dad not want you to go back?
0: It wasn't ordinary for anyone to join in that struggle during those turbulent times in Selma when people were fighting for particularly black people were fighting for their right to mm-hmm. vote. And of course, my parents were afraid they could lose their jobs. And many people, of course, in that midst of the struggle, they lost their lives. So my parents were just as afraid as many others who were there in Selma who did not want to participate or become a part of that struggle. And later I would become to know why.
7: Yeah, yeah. You were what age when you first met Dr. King? When you had this encounter with him, you were what age?
0: I actually met Dr. King when I was 7. However, I was 8 years old as the youngest little girl on that Bloody Sunday March.
7: Mm-hmm. Tell me about that Bloody Sunday March when you were just 8 years of age.
0: I'll never forget the many threats that had been made about the possibilities of what would happen to anyone who would participate on that particular march. And of course, my parents had indicated and threatened me about marching. But again, I made my way out to the historic Brown Chapel Church on that day to join in that march. And I'll never forget being a part of that march. And once we had reached the Edmund Pettus Bridge, I was midway of the marches. And when I looked down, Tavis, I saw policemen with billy clubs. I saw the state troopers. I saw the tear gas masks, the dogs and the horses. And I had become very frightened as this little girl. Mm. And my heart had begun to just rumble because I just knew something was going to happen. And certainly the day of that particular march, it was led by the late Congressman John Lewis and the late Hosea Williamson. They were asked to turn all the marches around and they refused. And after they refused to turn the marches around, racism unleashed its brutality upon all of the marchers who were there. People were being beaten down to the ground as if they weren't human beings. The tear gas had begun to burst in the air and the dogs and the horses had begun to trample over people. And of course, me being that little girl, I started running. My eyes were burning. I was just devastated like many others, trying to make my way back to George Washington Carver Project. And I remember vividly as I was running, I could see people falling, crawling, crying, and bleeding. And I'll never forget the late Hosea Williams picking me up as my little legs were galloping in his arms. And I turned to him as I was crying and I said in my own childish words, "Put me down because you're not running fast enough." Mm. And I did make it back two George Washington Carver projects on that day. And the picture, even today, Tavis, the picture of Bloody Sunday has never left my heart, neither my mind. Mm.
7: What did your parents say after you experienced all of that? How did your parents process that their baby had endured, survived, but experienced all that?
0: Well, it took some times on different accounts for my parents to even grasp me being a disobedient child, because it was obvious it was risky, and they were always concerned about me, but there were always freedom fighters who were looking out for me. There were many times when I did not go to school like I should have, participating in marches. But as time matriculated, my parents started feeling a little better about me being protected, but yet they weren't really prepared like so many others to join in that movement. They were always fearful of what would happen to me, and at the same time, I was always being threatened by them in terms of being whipped or what have you. But when I started bringing freedom fighters in my home, because many of them came to Selma with just sleeping bags, they had no places to live. Mm-hmm. And I started bringing freedom fighters into my home to live as some others who would open their doors. And I think it really softened my parents up more, because they had opportunities to talk to them, to share their experiences, why they were there, that helped my parents to understand really why it was so important for them to be there and hopeful that they would become registered voters. So for my birthday present, normally a child would ask for a gift or something. I asked for my parents to become registered voters, and they did.
7: What was it that Dr. King's message of freedom, what was it that it was connecting to inside of you? You mentioned a few times you were a disobedient child, and we are all the better for your disobedience, although we don't want to encourage kids to be disobedient to their parents. But what was happening in your little head and your little heart at such a young age? I'm just trying to understand how you were processing all this. What was it about you or the way you saw the world that made you want to be involved so badly that you risk the whippings of being disobedient to your parents?
0: Well, for me, I was already an inquisitive child before I met Dr. King. And many times, you know, there were places as Black people and African Americans that we could not go into restaurants, movies, and other things that I would always question my parents about, and never got all the answers at one time. And I used to see that for colored signs only, for white signs. And when I had met Dr. King, and he and I used to slip to all of the mass meetings there and go to many of the strategy meetings when I knew Dr. King was in town. And Dr. King always talked about human rights, civil rights, and all of the things that Black people were not afforded to take advantage of, like white folks. And you can never underestimate the moral clarity of a child when that child is right in the midst of what's going on. And I was there. I was there to witness and experience a lot that gave me a better understanding of why Dr. King was there and what we were fighting for in that struggle. And for nothing else, I knew that Black people couldn't vote and white people could. And that's one of the things that really struck a chord with me, that really gravitated my heart, my mind, because I knew that my parents didn't have that right and they were afraid. So I was that little girl out in the fields knocking on doors with the other freedom fighters. And the more that I was in the midst, the more that I understood.
7: You can hear all these years later the indelible impact that these experiences at 7, 8, 9, 10, had on her, and just to be exposed to Dr. King at such a young age, and for him to know who she was and to have seen her repeatedly in these strategy meetings and mass meetings, and to have referred to her as the movement's smallest freedom fighter. That's a story in and of itself. But the impact, again, all this had on her, I still hear and feel all these years later. We are thrilled to be in conversation with civil rights pioneer Cheyenne Webb Christberg. More with her when we come forward on Tavis Smiley.
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2: I was in the middle of the Atlantic Ocean when it happened. There was a sudden jolt and our submarine crashed on the seafloor. We were in total darkness.
3: That's Dr. Dejana Figueroa, a marine biologist and STEM teacher, talking about a deep sea dive she'll never forget.
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6: 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Right now.
7: Tavis Smiley and Cheyenne Webb Christberg. It is amazing. Gives you goosebumps to listen to her share these stories of all those years ago, as if it happened yesterday. Her memory of these incidents is quite sharp, as you might expect, given that she's had a lot of time to think about Bloody Sunday and all the time she spent as a child going to these meetings and doing her part as, again, the smallest freedom fighter, Dr. King would say, in that era. I am fascinated by how all of those experiences all those years ago have impacted the way you've engaged the word the world, how you've engaged the world politically, given that we find ourselves in the midst of a major election. Tell me, draw a line for me, if you will, from your child advocacy to your engagement on political issues all these years later.
0: Well, you know, when you would have been impacted in a profound way by people like Dr. Martin Luther King Jr. and so many others that I personally feel, when I really look back at it and mm-hmm. reflect on it, mm-hmm. that I was being mentored by without even knowing it, there were many things that really blossomed from that, not just politically, but from a humanitarian standpoint. Mm-hmm. And one of the things that really stuck with me, that was taught and encouraged and inspired by Dr. King, because my parents couldn't afford to send me to college. You know, all they wanted me to do was to finish high school and perhaps go to the service during that time, like most families did. Mm-hmm. But I was inspired by Dr. Martin Luther King. He constantly was concerned about every time he saw me how I was doing in school, and he was inspiring me to go to college. And, of course, my parents couldn't afford it, and I went to college. I went to Tuskegee Institute and graduated with honors. And during that time, even before I left, I was also so impacted, Tavis, that I was concerned about my peers who were different from me. They were going to school. They were doing all the things that a normal kid would supposed to do. But they were also excited about what I was doing. And it really pricked my conscience in a way that it really gave me the drive to want to work with young people. Mm-hmm. Not just then, sure. You know, in my community, because I was outgoing. I used to do many extracurricular activities that I could during that time. And I helped to integrate the schools there. And it was a very tough experience for me. I didn't want to go to the all-Black schools that my siblings went to. I wanted to help to integrate the schools. And I had that opportunity to do that, and I paid a cost for it. Sure. But I'm so glad that I took those steps. And politically, Tavis, I thought that I would perhaps, after going to school, in my mind, I would come back and perhaps be the first African female woman to be the mayor of Selma. But as I matriculated in college, I came to the point where I really wanted to be more of a humanitarian. Mm-hmm. That really drove me to developing a youth development program, because it was when I was touched as that little poor girl growing up in Selma by so many like Dr. King and Jonathan Daniels, Viola Luso, David Reeves, sure. all those people who are no longer here now. And I wanted to touch the lives of other young Black people and young boys and girls. And that was my focus. And it's even my drive today. And even with that, I share my history, and I thank God for it with my book and the movie that was done by Disney. And I have been able to touch the lives of over thousands of young people throughout the state of Alabama and other places, speaking around the country. And politically, I could not do that without hinging on the point of how critical it was for those young people and any young persons that I talk to speak to know their history and to get engaged.
7: I didn't mean to cut you off. I'm going to say you made the right decision. I am so glad that you lean into the humanitarian piece and not so much the political piece. Nothing wrong with that. But you've done some amazing work over the years as a humanitarian. Our remaining moments with Cheyenne Webb-Kreisberg when we come forward on Tavis Smiley.
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5: Cheyenne Webb-Kreisberg, I could talk to you for hours. Regrettably, I only have 90 seconds left. When you have done all that you've done as a humanitarian, starting out as a baby, a child, hanging out with Dr. King, and you see in Alabama and across the country, they're trying to do a U-turn, turn back the clock on our voting rights and our civil rights. How do you sustain your hope?
6: I sustain my hope by staying in the fight, never giving up, and continuing to educate and train not just young people, but even adults at such a time as this, because we're faced with many challenges, and everything right now is grounded in our right to vote. And it is so significant just and precious, just as it was in the 60s. It's more precious now that we get out to the polls and vote in a way that we've never voted before.
5: And that's how you close the show. Cheyenne Webb-Kreisberg, Dr. King, always called her the smallest freedom fighter. I just love the story of how he met her as a young child. And over the years, every time he came back to Selma, he would see her and he would ask her, how are you doing? How you doing in school? So just to have a friendship as a child with Dr. King is just an amazing story. And I love that you took time to share that with us today. Ms. Webb-Kreisberg, thank you for your time. Enjoy the rest of your day.
6: And thank you for having me.
5: My pleasure to have had you on the program. Trust me, it was my honor. No doubt about that. Until tomorrow, thanks for listening to Tavis Smiley. And as always, keep the faith.

0: 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After I lost my mom, I was depressed and resentful. I couldn't find my way, but I am not lost.
1: 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I'm Tiffany. I work in behavioral health for youth advocate programs. 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
3: 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As Jalen's YAP advocate, I'm always here for her.
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Say, hey, Alexa, enable WOLB skill. Then say, hey, Alexa, play WOLB.

One month ago today, I was happy as a lark. But now I go for walks, to the movies, maybe to the park. I have a seat on the same old bench to watch the children play. You know, tomorrow is their future. But for me, just another day. They all gather around me. They seem to know my name. We laugh, tell a few jokes, but it still doesn't ease my pain. I know I can't hide from a memory, though day after day I've tried. I keep saying she'll be back, but today, again.

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talking about the power of love now. I'm gonna tell you what love can do. You know when they say love makes the world go round, that's the truth. Now I want your imagination. I want you to travel with me. Oh, come on, come on, come on. By the time I get

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Then say, hey, Alexa, play WOLB.

I was born in a city that they call the Windy City. They call it the Windy City because of the Hawk. The Hawk, the almighty Hawk. Mr. Wind takes care of plenty of business around wintertime. The place that I lived in was on a street that happened to be one of the dead-end streets, where there was nothing to block the wind, the elements, nothing to buffer them for, I mean, to keep them from knocking my bed down, Jim. I mean, really socking it to me. When the boiler would bust and the heat was gone, Jim, I had to get fully dressed before I could go to bed. Of course, I couldn't put on my goulashes because they had buckles on them, and my folks didn't play that. They said, don't you tear my bed clothes with some goulashes on. But I was fortunate. As soon as I was big enough to get a job and save enough money, get a ticket, catch anything, I split. I said, one day I'm gonna return, and I'm gonna straighten it all out. And I'm about ready to go back now. So I thought I'd tell you about it.

strong rain came and washed all the crops away. And at the age of 13, I thought I was carrying the weight of the whole world on my shoulders. And you know, Mama knew what I was going through, 'cause every day I had to work to feed.

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0: This is a St. Jude moment.
1: 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And I was like, oh my God, no one sleeps here? 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

You know, girls, it's hard to find a guy that really blows your mind. And you just dig everything about him. And when you mess up your good thing, you feel like you wanna die. I know, because I messed up mine. You know, girls, sometimes we can say some pretty dumb things. I told the nicest guy in the world to get lost. I don't need you. But he was cool. How do you just forget something that's a part of you? And then one evening I was standing at the bus stop and I heard a voice behind me say, "Hi, baby." Oh, I just fell all apart inside because I hadn't heard that voice in such a long time. I turned around. There he was. Oh, he was looking so good. I couldn't help but wonder if the flame was still there. But I knew I had to find out, and it had to be now. So I took his hand, looked into his eyes, and I said,

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Then say, hey, Alexa, play WOLB.

suitcase, trying to find a warm place to spend the night. Heavy rain falling, seems I hear your voice calling. It's all right.

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A distant moaning of a train seems to play a sad refrain to the night.

a place in a boxcar. 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But it's a rainy night in Georgia. Baby, it's a rainy night in Georgia. I feel it's raining all over the world. Kinda lonely that, and it's raining all over the world. 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
1: You know, every now and then I think you might like to hear something from us. Nice and easy. But there's just one thing, you see. 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We always do it nice and rough. But we're gonna take the beginning of this song and do it easy. But then we're gonna do the finish

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1: 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After I lost my mom, I was depressed and resentful. 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

I don't know where to scratch. Come here, baby. Scratch my back. I know you can do it. So, baby, get to it. Ah, you're working with it now.

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have help in 67, yeah. Listen, help! So many women claim they need two men now. One to provide, oh yeah, the other one to satisfy. I know, yeah, but listen, the man who works 8 hours a day, yeah, for the man, sometimes, oh yeah, is a little too tired. He can't always satisfy. Listen to me, baby, yeah, yeah. Listen. The man who doesn't know work, he's plenty rested, who rides around the Cadillac all day long, he's able. You women say he's able, oh, to do it.

Listen to me now. People have always asked me, say, Jesse, why you always talk about the fast life and things like that? I don't knock the game. It's a good game if you play it right. But it's only one.

your child wakes up about 3 o'clock, baby, and you're not there, he begins to get a little worried. He needs you home. So he goes all through the house looking for you, baby. And these are the words you can hear him say when he's alone all by himself looking for you. This very thing.

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All right. 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

0: baby. 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Show you what I'm talking about. Listen to this. Now, who take the woman with the skinny legs? Stand right there, baby. I'm gonna give you away in a minute. Come on, somebody please take the lady with the skinny legs.
1: I don't know.
0: Now, y'all know the lady with skinny legs got to have somebody, too, now.
1: I don't have somebody.
0: Will somebody please take the lady with the skinny legs, please?
2: Hey, Joe.
0: Yeah, Bobby.
2: Why don't you take her?
0: Shut up, fool. I don't want no woman with no skinny legs. Look here. 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So I know the kind of women Clyde like. Little Leroy will take her. Say, Leroy, you got

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Man just forgot to get his suit out the cleaners, that's all. All right. All right. You act like that man don't belong to you. Go on over there and kiss him and hold his hand. Huh. Say, you ain't gonna do what? That's all. You just walk on, mister.

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0: This is a St. Jude moment.
1: Braxton was diagnosed with choroid plexus carcinoma, which is a brain tumor. We have an amazing team that fights for the best outcome for Braxton. Being part of the research makes us feel like we're doing our take. So if we can put our little piece of the puzzle in it, I would do it over and over again. Because I don't want another family to have to go through what we're going through. Seeing the research team keep going all night makes me relieved. I was up at 2 o'clock in the morning and I saw a meeting going on. And I was like, oh my God, no one sleeps here? Which is fantastic because they are literally trying to find a cure 24 hours a day. They're not willing to give up.
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I'm so happy to be here tonight. So glad to be in your wonderful city. And I have a little message for you. And I want to tell every woman and every man tonight that's ever needed someone to love, that's ever had somebody to love, that's ever had somebody to understand them, that's ever had someone that needs their love all the time. Someone is with them when they're up. Somebody's with them when they're down. If you had yourself somebody like this, you better hold on to them. Because let me tell you something. Sometimes you get what you want, and you lose what you have. And there's a song I sing, and I believe if everybody was to sing this song, you could save the whole world.

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0: I am blessed. After I lost my mom, I was depressed and resentful. I couldn't find my way, but I am not lost.
1: That's right. I'm Tiffany. 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
3: 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As Jalen's YAP advocate, I'm always here for her.
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Tell the real story. For the people who would condemn in slavery time their brothers and sisters for being ignorant. Listen to the story the drums tell. They say, you black man should love those brothers and sisters even in death. Because that valiant struggle for life made you what you are today. So keep on growing for them, in mind, in body, and in soul.

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It don't just stop there with the family of yours or mine. It's a universal family.

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0: This is a St. Jude moment.
1: Braxton was diagnosed with choroid plexus carcinoma, which is a brain tumor. We have an amazing team that fights for the best outcome for Braxton. Being part of the research makes us feel like we're doing our take. So if we can put our little piece of the puzzle in it, I would do it over and over again. Because I don't want another family to have to go through what we're going through. Seeing the research team keep going all night makes me relieved. I was up at 2 o'clock in the morning and I saw a meeting going on. And I was like, oh my God, no one sleeps here? Which is fantastic because they are literally trying to find a cure 24 hours a day. They're not willing to give up.
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2: Strange attack on the media. The Justice Department is investigating the five major TV networks for refusing to cover some of Donald Trump's events. And momentarily, we're going to go live to Johannesburg, South Africa, where Dr. James Aniki is waiting for us. He's going to introduce us to what he calls the KCIV Bible. But first, let's get Kevin to reopen our classroom doors on this Tuesday morning. Grand rising, Kevin.
3: Grand rising indeed, Carl Nelson. It's a beautiful Tuesday. Right? The 13th of October. And the weather promises to be pretty nice for the next few days, man. Reaching up near 80-something, you know. So govern yourselves accordingly. How you feeling, Carl?
2: I'm still learning, man. I know I'm going to learn a lot this morning from our lineup of guests, especially Dr. James Aniki on this KCIV Bible. And I want you to listen keenly, too, and chime in if you hear something that piques your interest, Kevin.
3: Okay, Carl. And everything seems to be so recurring in the news now. You know, it's like a story begins and then it continues on. Like that federal search of Representative Ilhan Omar's home. The president is denying any involvement, yet he criticizes the lady. They're still trying to cut down trees.
2: With the tree cut down thing, because the judge told them to stop it, and they just ignored the judge. Are they still cutting down the trees, Kevin?
3: Yep, after roughly 500 trees were cut down amid an ongoing legal battle. Yep, and that changes the whole look of
2: They ignore the judge's order.
3: Right. That's what it appears. Unless the order goes to, you know, the head guy, if you will, and while the workers are busy cutting down the trees, you see.
2: So they're in a dilemma because they're in violation of a court order. So would they get arrested? I mean, this is kind of crazy. I mean, the judge says you can't do it, and their boss tells them they could do it. So who do they report to? They report to their boss. So they keep on cutting down the trees. Wow.
3: It's a union gig. So the union keeps moving. There was a tragic e-scooter crash in Tlaib Shakir, a 50-year-old D.C. government official and director of the Mayor's Office of Returning Citizen Affairs, died following a collision involving two e-scooters near Eastern Market. I'm finding that those e-scooters, man, they're pretty dangerous. So, you know, you got to put on a helmet and observe all kinds of safety rules, or else, you know, the life you save may be your own. I tell you, man.
2: Is it required to wear a helmet? Because you're in Florida,
3: no.
2: You're not required. You don't have to wear helmets.
3: It's not required. And that's the thing.
2: It's not required? Wow.
3: It's not required for the e-scooter. You would think, because people are renting them, you would think that would be included with the rental.
2: Yeah, with the rental. But you know what? Speaking of the brother who died, though, that's a tremendous loss for the district, because he worked with the returning brothers and sisters who got out after they did their bid, and they're now trying to reinsert themselves back into society. So that's a huge void that's going to be filled and has to be filled, because there's so many of our people been in and out, and they need help once they get out.
3: Right. I tell you, man. Elon Musk has become the largest donor to the Republicans, contributing over $276 million. So is he contributing or is he buying politicians?
2: What's the difference between that and Donald Trump offering people $500? Was it
3: $5,000?
2: $5,000? Wow.
3: Yeah.
2: Wait a minute.
3: If the Republicans win. I guess, you know, at a certain point, money just becomes a number you can throw around.
2: Well, he's a transactional person, and he believes everybody has a price. That's where he starts from. Whether it be anything that he does, there's a price for everything. That's in his DNA. So, you know, it's a price for your vote. We'll figure out a way how to do it and get around the regulations, and that's $5,000. And then there's also for the healthcare folks, was it 90? 9,000 or 900, whatever another figure he's giving. See, I can't remember the numbers because I think it's all ridiculous. But yeah.
3: He's never going to pay off on those deals anyway. You know.
2: I know. That's the other key part, Kevin. Do people really believe him now? All the lies he's told, people, you're going to buy that?
3: Yeah, that's the, one of your guests talked about it yesterday. That's the pathology of a liar like that.
2: Yeah.
3: And meanwhile, talking to prices, you can't buy Zelensky, though. He's criticizing Trump's past. And so that's going to do it for now. We've got an emergency call coming in. So your guest is standing by, Carl.
2: Right, handling that emergency. Kevin's Mr. Fix-It around the stations. You know, we got five or six stations at the building. Every time something broke at one station, I got to go call Kevin because he's the only one knows where all the buttons are. Six at the top there, family. Let's welcome our first guest from Johannesburg, South Africa, Dr. James Aniki. Dr. James Aniki, Grand Rising. Welcome to the program.
1: It's so good to be here. Thanks, Brother Carl.
2: Thank you for joining us from Joburg this morning. What time is it in Joburg?
1: It is a little bit after noon, 6 minutes, 7 minutes after 12 noon.
2: All right. Hey, so first, give us a little bit of your background on it, because I really want to get into this book that you've written explaining the KCIV Bible. But first, give us a little bit of your background.
1: Well, born and raised in Chicago, Illinois, both in the Cabrini Green and West Englewood area. I have I came from a family of eight. Of course, attended school in Chicago at Harper High School and then Western Illinois University and Gammon Theological Seminary. And then I got my doctorate in ministry at United Theological Seminary. I also served in various activities and

0: 2 years and living here in Africa, actually 4 years, and living here in Africa, first for 2 years in Zimbabwe, and now for these last 2 years in South Africa, in Johannesburg. And so for me, what I've done, and I thank God for it, with writing the Kitabu Chai Imani version of the Holy Bible is a continuation of ministry. And there's some other things that I know God has planned for me, but I think that's all in a nutshell.
1: All right. So how did you come up with this? Why did you decide to this the version of the Bible?
0: Well, you know, it began with a biblical studies class that I had at seminary, where we were given the responsibility to interpret a chapter of the Bible, you know, with what we knew about biblical studies and how to interpret the text accurately. And so it was about 3 years after that I felt led, you know, that we need to have an Afrocentric Bible. You know, all my life, I've heard people say that that Christianity is the white man's religion, and that the Bible was from the white man. And we, of course, talk about how it was used during times of slavery, parts of it, in order to bring more injury to us than to bring more healing to us. And so I knew, too, that, you know, the scriptures were translated, you know, over the last 1,500 years. I'm sorry, right, 1,500 years by white folk, and that black folk had not taken that task. There are basically six other authors who have done translations of the scripture, interpretations of the scripture. One is African, another one is, I want to say, from Sydney, Australia, and the other is, both two are from Africa. And then there are three here who have done what we would call narrations of the Bible, which are like hip-hop, you know, slang, that kind of genre of scripture. So nobody else has done this kind of basically word-for-word interpretation of the scriptures, you know, in modern English, and in English that would be friendly to the African-American ear.
1: Gotcha. 10 after top. They have family just waking up. Our guest is calling us from Johannesburg, South Africa. His name is Dr. James Anike. He's written a Bible. He don't want to call it the Black Bible. It's a KCIV Bible. And Dr. Anike, a question for you. Now, is this an interpretation of the King James Version of the Bible, those 66 books? Or do you include some of the missing books like the Book of Enoch?
0: Very good question. This Bible only has 32 books. It is the first five books of the Old Testament, which are commonly called the Torah or the Pentateuch, and then all 27 books of the New Testament. So this one has 32 books in it.
1: So how did you decide what book got in, and just like King James did, and who gets left out?
0: Right. You know, the Bible is really a story about God's efforts to have relationships with humanity. And so when you hear about God choosing a people who we, you know, were called the Israelites at that time, and then, of course, as it goes through time and comes into the New Testament time, there's a conversation about grafting in of other people. Well, I chose this approach of the Pentateuch and the New Testament because I really wanted to emphasize that story of God's relationship with people. And so what you find about salvation, what you find about history, what you find about theology as it relates to the New Testament and the time of Yeshua Christ, you will find the foundation for it in those first five books of the Old Testament. They are wonderful things, and I think necessary things in the rest of the Old Testament. But for now, I think it's important to set that foundation and that perspective of, you know, the relationship that the Most High wants to have with humanity.
1: Dr. Anike, you know, people have told us that all the characters in the Bible, first, they were all made up. Those are all stories, basically. Correct me if I'm wrong, if this is something that you buy into. And all the characters were black, including Jesus and Moses. Is this something that's talked about in your book, and your Bible, your version of the

0: Bible, does that do the same thing?
1: Absolutely. My second major book was a book called Historical Christianity, African Centered, where I give that whole history of Christianity and identify two primary things. One, that the people of the Bible are Black folk. And then two, that the development or institutionalization of Christianity took place in Africa. And so all of the histories there not only connects to the history of biblical times, but also the various teachings of Africa, particularly in Egypt and Kemet, and how those teachings are reflected in some of the things that are written in the Bible. And let me say this right up front. I don't see it as the Bible or any Bible writers taking from the Kemet, or robbing or stealing from Kemet, you know, its theology. It's far from that. And it actually is nothing like that. But it really is the same God, the same Most High, who in the Kitabu I call Mungu. It's the same one who is telling the same story with different people at a different time.
0: How important is it for us as a people, not just African-Americans, but since you're on the continent now, continental Africans, Africans in the diaspora, to see or know that the people in the Bible, that the people who revere the Bible, that they were Black, they all were Black. How important is that for their faith?
1: Oh my God, I think it's tremendously important. We've been misinformed and lied to for so long that it's painful, even to this day. Here on the continent, believe it or not, there are communities or places where you can go. And if you say that Jesus is Black and the biblical folk are Black and all of the writers of the Bible are Black, you might get jumped. You know, it's that serious with some folk. And all of the churches that I've visited on the continent, which would be probably about 25 churches or so, all have white images of biblical people in them. I think there was one church that didn't have any images, but basically all of them have white images. So we need to be corrected in our understanding, both here on the continent and there in America and other parts of the world. But we need to understand that people of the Bible are Black folk, that Christianity was institutionalized in Africa. And so the Kitabu is intentional about using communicational languages or using the language, English, as a way to convey a message that is comfortable to the Black ear. And what I mean by that is we don't use thee and thou and, you know, thy, you know, all these old English phrases. In fact, you earlier asked about whether or not it was connected to the King James Version in terms of my use of it. And no, there have been other Bibles, you know, that have used other versions, like Dr. Tony Evans has a wonderful study Bible, but he uses two different, you know, European sources or European versions. The Bible that was published in, I want to say it was the 1980s or so, maybe it was the 1990s, the African Heritage Study Bible with Dr. Cain Hope Felder, used the King James Version as its primary verses. So what I did was I didn't use anybody's version. I created, with the help of the Lord, my own version, and which is something some people are uncomfortable with, because the question then is asked, well, who are you to convey God's word? Well, who were the Black men who wrote it initially? You know, how can I, as a son of the Most High God or a child of the Most High God and a Christian, not have the same spirit that would allow me to do what I was blessed to do with the Kitabu? So, that's kind of the way I see that.
0: 17 at the top there. Family just waking up this morning. Our guest calls from Johannesburg, South Africa, Dr. James and Nikki, is introducing us to the KCIV Bible. You mentioned the Bible, was it John Hope? That Bible?
1: Right.
0: Yeah, and I should know because I have a copy. Somebody sent me a copy of that Bible. And it's basically the King James Version, but with all the illustrations, the pictures in there are all Black characters, whether it be Solomon, whether it be Moses, you know, even Jesus, all the illustrations are Black. What's the difference between that book and your Bible?
1: his book was a version, the King James Version. There is the New International Version. There's the New Living Translation. There are roughly 900 versions of the Bible in English right now. And so this version...
0: Sure. Hold that thought right there, Dr. Nick. We've got to step aside and take our first break. I'll let you finish your thought on the other side. Family, you want to join this conversation? Our Bible scholars will wake up this morning and join us to speak with our guest, Dr. James Aniki. He's written a book called the KCIV Bible. He's introduced into a Bible. You call it the Black Bible if you want. But if you want to join the discussion, reach out to us at 800-450-7876, and we'll take your phone calls next.

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10: Tuesday off the ground at 22 minutes away from the top of the hour. Let me shout out all the teachers getting ready to take care of our young ones this morning. Our guest is calling us all the way from Johannesburg, South Africa. His name is Dr. James Aniki. He's got a new book out. Actually, it's a Bible. It's a KCIV Bible. It's a Bible written for Black folks. So, Dr. Aniki, I'm going to let you finish your thoughts. And we got some people who want to talk to you as well.
11: Excellent, excellent. So, as I was saying about the difference between the Kitabu Chai Imani version of the Bible, and let me also mention, Kitabu Chai Imani is Kiswahili for Book of Faith. And so the Book of Faith Bible, the Kitabu Chai Imani Bible, is different from the Black Heritage Study Bible from Dr. Kane Hope Felder, and in the sense that it is its own version. So Dr. Felder, Dr. Tony Evans, and I'm sure there are others who have done extensive commentaries. You know, when you talk about the women, Black women of study, or women of color study Bible, again, they use an already existing version, which was done by, you know, white authors and publishers, or institutions, but this one does not. This one comes straight from you know, deep research and prayer over 7 years to create this text. And let me also say that you should be able to read the Bible and not have to run to a commentary or Google to understand what does this word mean or this phrase mean. And so what I sought to do which has sought to do with other things that I've written, is to, you know, write in a way that the reader can understand it when they first read it. And so many of the things that, you know, people who read the Bible may have found a challenge, well, won't find the same challenges with the KCIV.
10: Yeah, it is a challenge because I read the Bible actually two or three times because somebody told me you just can't read it once. And well, it started as a bet trying to figure out what's going on. I said, if you want to find out what's going on in the world, I think it was with Dr. Claude Anderson. I said, read the book of Revelations. No, it was Bob Marley. He says, read all the answers. And we had this Christian lady at our station. She was an operations manager. And I says, well, Pat, what's about the book of Revelations? Marley keeps talking about the book of Revelations. He says, all the answers there. Mm-hmm. She says, no, you got to read the entire Bible. The next day, on my desk, she bought me a Bible to read. So I said, okay, mm-hmm. I thought it was a challenge. So and I did it. And she said, you got to read it more than once because you'll get something different out of it. And I did. Do you get the same response mm-hmm. out of your book?
11: You know what? The book is just released 3 weeks ago, so a lot of folk are just getting it in their hands now. But I had a similar experience to you when I first read it all the way through. And to do it in the way that I did in writing the Kitabu, I was blown away by how much I didn't understand when I first read it. And you're talking about somebody who's seminary trained and been in church all my life and been to every, you know, Bible study and church retreat and Sunday school and just everything. And it's just amazing how much we don't know because the language used by other versions, you know, speak to their people and speak to their kind and speak to their interests and speak to their cultural context. But the Kitabu speaks to our cultural context. It speaks language that we can understand. And so I'm looking forward to hearing from more people about how they see it, how they read it. There have been those who, you know, friends of mine and others who are scripturally sound and understand the scriptures, who I've had to look at it and look through it and give me their insight. And it's interesting that the number one challenge they have is using the name Mungu for God, or using Yabwana for the Lord, or using Yesu for Jesus. When you start, it feels funny, but I promise you, those names, which are from Kiswahili, have the same power as the European names that we have become accustomed to. And so I'm still looking forward to get more insights and more, you know, opinions and to see how it is that people receive the Kitabu.
10: Gotcha. 26 out of the top. As I mentioned, we got some folks who want to talk to you. Mark is online too. He's calling from Baltimore City. He has a question for you. Grand Rising, Mark, you're on with Dr. James Aniki.
3: Yes, good morning and shalom, gentlemen. I'm a religious Jew, and we have, as you can understand, our own Jewish Bible, what you all call the Old Testament, and that's all we do only. But did I hear you mention something about Moses being African-American oriented? And when I say African-American oriented, I do know that our people, as you know, the story of our Passover Jewish holiday is based upon the fact that my people is in slavery for a certain number of hundreds of years. But the thing is, we're not originally from Africa. We're originally from, so our descendants originally come from Iraq and all that, from Abraham, Isaac, and Jacob. And we're more a Semite nation, if you will, with kind of darker skin than the typical European, but we're not that dark enough to be African, if you know what I mean, in the mixture. So can you comment on that? Our rabbis don't said we were semi-people and all that. And so we did. So if you know what I mean,
10: Mark, let me jump in and ask you this. Mark, interesting question, and I'm sure Dr. Nick is going to respond to your question. But let me ask you this, though. In the Torah, yes, does it say that in your Bible that you use, you reference the first books of the Bible, are the characters in the Bible, are you saying they're not black, they're like Arab-looking? Is that what you're telling us?
3: Well, olive skin or Arab, we're more Middle Eastern and so forth. We're not, the Arabs are our cousins, okay? We're a little bit, but in those days, we're more, somewhere in that area, if you know what I mean. We're not exactly, people, of course, through intermarriage and all that through the years, through the European, some of us look more Caucasian oriented, but I'm still thinking we're not we're not close. We were slaves in Africa. We were there in Africa for a reason, but we were in Egypt. But we're not. They were not the same. And many of the Egyptians would not classify themselves as looking black or anything, or more Arab or olive skin like that. So I just want to, you get the idea of what I'm saying. So there's some people saying that Moses, a Lord giver in the Jewish faith, was African American, really, in that sense. No, that's not true. So I just want to know what you get that idea from.
10: Yeah, yeah. I just want to correct you. He was African because there was no America there. But Mark, I get, that's interesting. Dr. Nika, your response to what Mark just shared with us.
11: Yes. First, let me, and I know this is not intentional, but let me correct the use of the phrase African American, because clearly that speaks to black folk who are in America for whatever reason or by whatever meaning. So when I say the people of the Bible are black folk, and that takes on another meaning than African American. Well, if we say, and let me even, I think we all know that humanity began as black people. That's not just something we see in the scriptures. That's something we see in science. They know that there is a black mother. They call her, what's her name? Eve. I think it's Eve. It's another phrase that goes with that. But we know that all humanity started off as black, and about 50,000 years ago, they began to migrate.
10: And hold that thought right there, Dr. Aniki. Hold that thought right there. Question for Mark, if you're still holding. Do Jewish people believe Do Jewish people believe that humanity, like Dr. Aniki just said, starting in Africa, that everybody's from Africa? Is this something that Jewish people?
3: No. None of our rabbis or any of our rabbinic literature, that's rabbinical books in the Mishnah, Gomorrah, Torah, or Mishnah Torah, or any of our Jewish philosophers say anything about that. None.
10: Gotcha. All right. Dr. Aniki, I'm sorry. You're quite
11: And so the other thing that I would say is, sorry about that. The other thing I would say, which is real helpful, is to look at how the people of biblical times depict themselves. How did the Assyrians depict themselves? How did the Assyrians of themselves depict themselves? Because, you know, Abraham and his family, his father led from Ur to Chaldeans, which I think is modern-day Iraq, and at that time was Syria. And so these are all, they depicted themselves as black people. So if you go back into any of the archaeological, you know, base reliefs or images, sculptures, you'll see that they always depicted themselves as what we would call today black. And it's also important to mention that black, you know, blackness is something that only has been in existence. I don't even think it's been more than 700 years. The thing of race, you know, designating races, it wasn't in the scriptures in the way we see it today, even though there were people of color. So when Moses was instructed to put his hand inside his garment and then take it out and the hand came out white, well, the question is, what was it before it was white? And then he puts it back in and it came out normal. And then there's, of course, Miriam, who was turned white for a certain period of time in Leviticus 11, chapters 11 through 13. You'll see descriptions of skin conditions that turn people white. So the point is, you know, when you look at the Kemetic images, when you look at even Jewish images or Judean images, when you look at images of the you know, other people in that region, you find that they depicted themselves as what we would call today black. And that especially includes the Egyptians. Paul was mistaken to be a certain Egyptian. And so if you look at how they depicted themselves at that time, it wasn't, and this is before, you know, people came from northern regions and you know, made their way in place in the the Mediterranean area and then down towards Egypt. This is before all that. So you would see, I think, what they depicted themselves as more so than what we depict them as today. And they did range from a lighter complexion black person, or again, I'm using the term black in quotes because it didn't exist at that time, to a darker, very dark, depiction of black folk. This is how they saw themselves. And it's important to mention that Kemetic folk or Egyptian folk had certain words they used to describe a person from a lighter complexion to a darker complexion. And so so what I am saying is that the people of the Bible are what we would today call black folk, and they are not the only ones in the Bible, because then you have the Gentiles. Then you have the ones that are called the nations. And the term that is, they are often taken that those words from is the word ethnos, Greek word ethnos, which means a race. And so in the Kitabu, I kind of dispense with a lot of the use of nations and peoples and ethnos if the text properly means a race of people or ethnos. Then I use race. I use the word race, which gives you a really interesting picture of Paul when he was speaking to Gentile folk. This was a black man who was speaking to white folk in general. And again, I'm using the term white in quotes because whiteness didn't exist at that time, just the same as blackness didn't. But if you're talking about skin color, then yes, these European folk that Paul was ministering to were what we would call today white.
10: All right, Mark?
12: Okay. Well, listen, thank you very much. This was very interesting. I'll ask my rabbis again about this.
10: All right. Mark. Yes, and call us back and to listen you. What the rabbis think. Wow, interesting conversation.
12: Okay, will do. Thank you.
10: Bye-bye. I told you you're going to learn a lot, family. Our guest is Dr. James Aniki, calling us from Johannesburg, South Africa. His new book is the Bible. It's called the KCIV Bible. Let's go to Chicago, where he's originally from. Philip is waiting for us on line three. Grand Rising, Philip, you're on with Dr. Aniki.
13: And hotel to you, Brother Carl, and good morning to James. And actually, James is my younger brother, Carl.
10: Okay.
13: Well, James is my younger
10: family
13: brother.
10: Affair
13: and
10: going
13: I'm
10: here.
13: Amazed at his brilliance. I'm also amazed that we came from the same mother. So I'm just really, just really proud.
10: A question for you, Philip. Philip, what did your mother say when? Well, this book has just been written, but I'm sure James had these thoughts growing up. Because I know my mom was into the Bible as well. That's why I gave her the Cain Hope Felder Bible that was given to me. But what did she think about what James is telling us now about the blacks in the Bible? Is that something? Because you know. Their generation think about the Bible differently. They believe it, you know, every comma, every full stop, everything is the same. So what did she say when, because I'm sure James had these thoughts early in life.
13: Well, James has always been a revolutionary. So he was more than any of our other seven siblings to be, well, Mary was kind of, she was working with Operation Push. She was our oldest sister. God rest her. But she always, my mother treated us individually. You know, we had our own gifts, we had our own paths, and my mother and father kind of encouraged that. But that was kind of where my question was going, Brother Carl, to my brother James, is what today, since my mother, you know, rest her soul, and my grandmother, Louise, and my other grandmother, Marie, or Louise and Mary, what do he think? Was he encouraged by them? Do you think that even our mothers today or ancestors today would agree with what he's written or what he's endeavored? I'll leave it right there. What do you say, brother?
10: That's a good question, though. Thanks, Philip. All right, Dr. Aniki, what do you folks think about
11: it? Let me start with my maternal grandmother, who we really didn't have a lot of conversations about you know, scriptures and things like that, and because she didn't talk a lot, and I guess I get my tendency to be an introvert probably from her and that side of the family, but yeah, she didn't have, you know, a lot of long conversations, and so we never talked about that, and she you know, passed on before I began to, you know, get into history and write and all that. So she had already made transition before that. My grandmother, Marie, though, we had long conversations. I just remember all those days sitting on her porch in Marlton, Arkansas, and talking about history and theology and so many other wonderful things. So, again, she made transition before I began to document, before I began to, make a book or present publications. that spoke to these deep, you know, issues of blackness and biblical studies and so forth. But she was the one who always, you know, challenged me or encouraged me to be Christian.
10: And Dr. Nikki, hold that thought right there. Philippa, thank you for your call. We've got to step aside and get caught up with the latest news, traffic, and weather in our different cities. 21 minutes away from the top of our family, just waking up. Our guest is Dr. James Onyeka. He's checking in from Johannesburg, South Africa. He's written a book. It's actually a Bible. It's called the KCIV Bible. It's a Bible. It reflects us. What are your thoughts? You got questions? Reach out to us at 800-450-7...
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16: Hi, it's Governor Westmore. 5 years ago, one of the first places I visited before announcing my campaign was the local barbershop to talk to some guys about their priorities. And I heard a lot about crime.
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16: 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We made record investments in local law enforcement. 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We've got a lot more work to do, but we are making historic progress. Let's keep going.
18: Paid for by Authority Moore Miller for Maryland Slate. Mary
19: Tuffin. Hi, I'm Martha Stewart. Every year, more than 4 million pets enter shelters here in the United States. Many of these animals are rescued from desolate conditions. My friends at American Humane have been helping animals for more than 140 years. They help ensure that pets have a safe, warm shelter during times of need, especially during natural disasters. 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Adopting a shelter pet enriches the lives of one's family and allows shelters to help more animals awaiting care. 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
20: Hi, I'm Elton John. 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
10: We'll check in. And later this week, you're going to hear from chematologist brother Tony Browder. Also, Chairman Fred Hampton is going to be with us as well. So, family, if you're in Baltimore, keep that radio locked in real tight on 1010 WOLB. If you're in the DMV, the Washington, D.C. metropolitan area, on 1450 WOL. All right, Dr. Anike, your brother Philip calling in from Chicago. Want to know how your relatives would feel about this book that reflects us, and it's a Bible. So I'll let you finish your response to Philip's question.
11: Thank you so much. The main thing I would add to what I already said, when I changed my name to an African name, my father was, I would say, supportive, because he's kind of getting back in his opinions about something he shared. But he was more concerned in that I no longer carried his surname. You know, this was something that we talked about before, probably close to a year before I actually did it. But and then my mom, oh, my God, I don't know if I could, if any son could have a more supportive and encouraging mom. And so my mom was very supportive when I wrote Historical Christianity, African Synod. She embraced it completely. And she even was intentional about growing in her own Afrocentrism and blessing me, along with the leadership of the church that she attended at that time, to come and preach and teach at that church. Largely about these kinds of subjects. So I have had great support, in addition to my siblings, my brothers and my sisters, who support me dearly.
10: Good to hear that. 13 away from the top of the hour, Dr. Anike. Let's go back to the book again, because in the book, we the characters, again, in the Black Bible, that we just call the Black Bible, all the characters, the illustrations are black. But in the Bible, at some point, some Ethiopians trace their lineage, Haile Selassie from Solomon. And they believe that Solomon was black, and they trace their former leader at the time, Haile Selassie, was of the same lineage. Is this something you get into in your book?
11: No, of course. Those are historical matters that wouldn't be covered in the Kitabu Chai Imani version of the Holy Bible, but certainly covered in my book, the Historical Christianity African Synod. I covered more so the Ethiopian journey to embracing Christianity, not so much all the way up to the point of Haile Selassie. Even off the top of my head, I can't remember if I mentioned him in the Historical Christianity book, but certainly the Ethiopian journey is covered.
10: About the Ethiopian Bible, is it different from yours? How so, if it is?
11: Yeah, the Ethiopians had a very interesting way of doing things as a church. When different scriptures would be brought to them and brought to their attention, they would embrace it. with very little criticism. So rather than say this is wrong or this is right, they would just embrace it and let it, you know, allow it to be available to their priesthood. You know, these things are not necessarily available to the common people, but to the priesthood, their primary documents of early Christianity were available to folk. So when you talk about the 88 books of the Ethiopian Bible, which was just published, I want to say, or just put together in 1979. It might be 1987, but somewhere recently, it only became more popular in recent times. It has some other what we call extra biblical writings that we won't see in the more general canon of scripture that includes 66 books for their different reasons. And so when you talk about what was happening with the first church councils and how those councils came to some decisions about what, you know, scripture should be in and what scripture should be out, it wasn't as sinister as some people kind of describe it to be. Like, they're keeping this book from us because it's got the truth and all the rest of it is lies. It wasn't nothing like that. It was really about whether or not it harmonized with what was already known as accepted scripture long before the time of Constantine. Probably talking about more like the first and second century when the questions began to come about which scriptures were canonical, which scriptures were acceptable, and which ones were heretical. So the Ethiopian Bible has some of those texts that might have been regarded as heretical or suspicious or spurious. But I think, and I have read them, I think it's okay to read these other scriptures. And you will see some things that contradict some of the things in the common 66 books. But, you know, you have mine, and you'll see why these other scriptures were not included, because some of it is some really far-out stuff that can't be true. And then you have to ask the question, well, when were these other scriptures written? And then when you find out they were written, you know, 600 or 700 or 800 years after Christ, you have to say, well, is it still valid? Is it still correct? Because it's not what you will see in the other scriptures earlier than this time.
10: All right, family. Nine away from the top there with Dr. James Aniki joining us from South Africa, Johannesburg, the capital, not the capital, the major city. Joburg's a major city. Pretoria's the capital in South Africa.
11: Right.
10: But I got to ask you this question about the Bible, because this is written a book called the KCIV Bible. Did you get into the virgin birth of Jesus or when he died and rose again in 3 days? Because the Kematologist tells us that all stuff, those were ripped off from early Egyptians, early Kemeticians who were in Egypt. Those wrote those stories, and they were appropriated by the Greeks and stolen, and then we end up in the Bible. How do you deal with that? The virgin birth, do you deal with that, if so? And also Jesus dying, and then three days later he raises up from the dead.
11: As far as the Kitabu, again, no, because what we're doing, what I've done, is translate or interpret the scriptures according to what's in the scriptures, what's in the, you know, what was in the Septuagint, and what was in, which is the Septuagint, the scriptures that were used during the time of Jesus. They were written in, basically in Greek. Those are historical matters. So those historical matters I have dealt with in depth in Historical Christianity, African Synod, but not in the Kitabu. So in the Kitabu, yes, I do deal with the birth of Christ, the death of Christ, and all those things that happened and what it meant spiritually, what it meant theologically, and mean, because those are things that are in the text. So I would say, you know, this discussion about Jesus and his family being called into Egypt is an important point for us to make from an Afrocentric perspective, because, again, what did he learn in the time that he was there? And why was it that God called, you know, Joseph to take them into Egypt? And if you look through the scriptures and you look at even the history of the scriptures, you see that God's got a thing about black folk. When you talk about the fact that humanity was created black, if you talk about the close relationship between the Israelites and Kemet, so much so that when God was giving instructions in the scriptures about what folk they could not interact with or intermarry with, they were told to treat the Egyptians or the Kenites as themselves. They were told to see them, you know, as of the same kind. And so that's an interesting thing that we see in the scriptures. And then when it comes again to the birth and him being sent into Kemet, there's an untold story there, you know, exactly why the Most High chose that place. And then when you look at the earliest images of Yesu and other biblical folk, you know, for the first 300 or 400 years of Christianity, they were always picked as black folk. You can see them depicted as otherwise. And of course, when you come to the time of Michelangelo in the 15th and 16th century and other white painters, then you begin to see these white images, but they were not reflective of how they were depicted in the early scriptures. And it's really interesting to note. And I want everybody to get clear.
10: Five away from the top. Question, how's your book being received in South Africa? Because I know South Africa and Nigeria, they have some mega pastors, churches there will dwarf. Some of their churches are international. They've got branches, satellite churches in Europe as well. In fact, one of the major churches in South Africa says that we're basically in the end days. Have you heard any response from any of those major churches on the continent about your book? I know it's just out recently, but what do you think they'll say about it? Because they seem to be, you know, adherent to the King James Version.
11: You know, there's a very strong movement of a cultural movement, Afrocentric movement, in parts of South Africa and parts of the continent as a whole. So I think those places embrace it. Of course, like I said, it just came out 3 weeks ago, but I just made available my first copies for the African market last week. It hasn't even been a whole week. And so now I'm just beginning to get into the hands of some folk, which of course began with the church that I attend here in South Africa. But I'm about to, after I finish, you know, fully, you know, getting the release, getting the book out into the American market, then I'm going to move to the African market and some other places. And my two main distributors are going to help in a major way with that, Red Sea Press and African World Press and Lushina. Some, I'm sure many book buyers, especially black book buyers, are familiar with those distributors. And that's going to help a lot to get it into, you know, hands of folk all over the world.
10: Four away from the top of our family in Johannesburg, Dr. James Anike is our guest this morning with his book. It's actually a Bible. It's called the KCIV Bible. That's the initials of the Bible. It's basically the Bible about us. It's the story of the Bible, but all the characters in the story is about us. All the people in there are about us. The question I have for you, is this going to be, do you think it's going to be difficult to get, because, you know, a lot of the continental Africans are wedded to the King James Version. You go across the continent, you'll see some of their buses marked Jesus the Christ and Solomon and or Merry Christmas and all of that. How are you going to get them to buy into that somehow a black man from America has written a book that's the Bible, is supposedly the real Bible, is speaking about the real Jesus, and they've been taught and all their lives that Jesus is the blonde, blue-eyed guy who's going to save us, just like we have been taught here. How are you going to get that them to reflect and probably, you know, change?
11: Let me say two things about that. I had an interesting experience about 20 years ago at African University in Harare, Mutare, Zimbabwe. And I was speaking to a class of about 50 students at African University. And somehow in the midst of the conversation, the idea about Jesus's blackness and the blackness of biblical folk came up. And I kind of said it in passing, but one of the students stopped me and said, hey, you should say more about that.
10: I'll tell you what, hold on right there, Dr. Aniki. We've got to take another quick break and check the weather and traffic in our different cities. It's 2 minutes away from the top of the hour. Our guest is Dr. James Aniki. He's calling us from South Africa, Johannesburg, to be exact. He's got a new book out. It's a Bible. It's called the KCIV Bible. Family, you want to join this conversation, hit us up at 800-450-7876. And we'll take your phone calls next.
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10: Media analyst. But first, I'll have Dr. James Aniki finish his thought, and Brother Sekou has a question for you, Dr. Aniki. So I'll let you finish your thought first, and then we'll talk to Brother Sekou for you.
11: Okay, I'll just say it quickly. So that class basically accepted, they were receptive to the idea of Jesus, being black. And so a lot of folks will receive if just hear it. And a lot of churches already embrace it. So I don't think, I know it's an uphill battle. I'm not confused about that. I just don't think it'll be as hard as it would have been if it was 10, 15, 20, or 30 years ago. I think there's some receptiveness on the continent for this understanding.
10: Gotcha. As I mentioned, Dr. James Anik has written a book. It's a Bible. It's called the KCIV Bible. It's about us and us. All about the Bible is about us. And basically, it's a version of the Bible because there's several Bibles out there. Brother Sekou, he's in Baltimore, has a question for you. He's on line three real quickly. Grand Rising, Brother Sekou, you're on with Dr. James Anik.
3: Africa Rising, how are you doing? I would like to ask your guest. Is he familiar with the teachings of Professor John Henry Clark on religion? Hello?
11: My initial answer would be probably no. And I say that because, of course, Dr. Clark was a Jew. And so, of course, there's going to be a different perspective from that, from that view. And then the other thing, he, had a perspective about Christianity and focused more on how Christianity was used to harm us rather than historical accuracy about black or anything of that nature. So much of his conversation centers around how it was used to harm us rather than the historical basis and evidence for it. So we were probably different from that perspective.
3: Okay, Dr. Clark thought that, among other things, religion was based on a few facts, but mostly folklore and mythology. How do you reconcile that with what you're doing right now? Because the shrine at Black Madonna in Detroit did exactly what you say you were doing, changing the culture to black. How is it going to save us as a people? That's what I want to know. Is it relevant?
10: All right. Good question.
11: It's a relevant question. It's a very relevant question. I would say the first thing, different people have different opinions. And it's interesting that most of the black nationalists and revolutionaries and Pan-Africanists have been Christian, especially those of the leadership. When you talk about Marcus Garvey, when you talk about Denmark Vesey, when you talk about Sojourner Truth, Harriet Tubman, and so many others, even this time, you're talking about folk who embraced Christianity and didn't see it as something that was false. So this perspective that and it's a strong movement among black Christians, I'm sorry, black people, black nationalists, if you will, that all of this was fake, it was created. You know, there was no Jesus 2,000 years ago. All these kinds of things that are said, saying them does not make them true. So when you can go and look and see the historical evidence that he existed, and more evidence is almost being dug up every day. And so, yes, if I was teaching something, if I was taking the white religion or white perspective or white Bible and just painting it black, then, yeah, that's wrong. I wouldn't do that.
10: All right, hold up, Thoria. Six at the top of the hour. We got Reggie Thomas and Wayne Gilman on deck. Before we do that, though, Sister Ottawa is reaching out to us. She's in the Gambia. She's on line four. Sister Ottawa, Grand Rising, you're on with Dr. James Anike.
5: Grand Rising, brothers, I just wanted to ask the question, what is the narrative in your CVI? Is it C? How are you saying your version, CVI?
11: KCIV stands for Kitabu Chaimani Version of the Holy Bible.
10: And your question, Sister Adwa, again, real quick?
5: From the African, I'm sorry.
10: Yes, your question? Yeah, go ahead, your question.
5: What is the narrative of the African woman, and what does it say about the Immaculate Conception? And I'll hang up and listen.
10: All right. Thank you, Sister Adwa.
11: That's a deep question. I'll try to get in, if I can, 40. First of all, to say the role of woman in the scripture, and the best way to answer that is to go back to what the Most High said at the beginning of the scripture. The second chapter of Genesis, that Adam is not

0: Again, my name is James Anike, A-N-Y-I-K-E. 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
1: All right. Thank you, Dr. Anike. Thank you for sharing your thoughts, and thank you for putting out this book for us today.
0: Oh, man, thanks so much for having me on.
1: All right, family. That's Dr. James Anike checking in from Johannesburg, South Africa this morning. Let's go now to New York City. Reggie Thomas is waiting for us along with Wayne Gilman. They're in New York. They're media analysts. The Grand Rising fellas, welcome back to the program. Thanks for being so
2: patient.
1: Thanks for being so patient with us. Interesting conversation. When it always comes to religion, it always gets people hyped up. But let's talk politics, you know, fellas. Reggie, I'm going to pick out you first. Donald Trump's administration is sort of an attack on the media, if you will. The Justice Department is investigating the five major TV networks for refusing to cover some of his events. Your thoughts on that?
3: Well, I thought it was kind of interesting that he would block them from covering the White House, especially when the Chinese president was in town or in the country. And then when they got smart and all agreed to join in together and create their own coalition to not cover him, oh, that was a problem. And I actually thought that was very, very interesting. Then when the president decided and the White House decided that they were going to ignore the courts, that kind of like shows you in the direction that this was going. And I watched one of the young ladies who worked for MS Now. I can't recall her name, but I watched as the cameras followed her walking to the White House and her credentials not being accepted, even though the courts said that that they had to be accepted. And then there were people who worked for these media outlets who still had their passes. And when they showed up, the passes were taken from them. So it turned out to be quite a fiasco. I think that the media entities were very, very wily in how they handled that. I think that there was a couple who didn't actually follow through, and I can't remember who they were because I actually was watching. And then there was a feed, if you will, that was being delivered on C-SPAN. And I kind of forget the second where the feed came from. So there was information getting out, but these main entities decided that they were going to pull back and, you know, do the Three Musketeers thing, one for all and all for one.
1: Gotcha. 12 out of the top of our family. That's Reggie Thomas, along with Wayne Gilman this morning, the analyst, New York broadcast analyst out of New York City, discussing right now Trump's relationship with the media. And Wayne, I got to ask you your question, your thoughts, too, because you've had your skirmishes when it comes to getting press credentials. Your thoughts when you heard this?
2: Well, I'm not surprised. And then again, I'm still a little bit surprised because, you know, regardless of whether President Trump believes there's fake news out here, he enjoys attention. He wants to be showered with attention. And it's never a bad news cycle for him, regardless of what goes on, whether he has a war going on in Iran or Congressmember Ilhan Omar's Washington address is being investigated by the feds, or the ICE shooting. It doesn't matter what it is. It just seems like that seems to be his thing. So when they pulled back and started to, figure out who they'd want to cover them, it was a bit surprising to me. But then again, this is part of the Republican Party chaos in the 2026 elections, only 3 weeks away, you know? That's my perspective. And yes, it was good that some of the networks, backed each other. But how long would that last? You know, they're all competing against one.

0: another, particularly the right wing press. So it's just difficult to say, but I don't see the standing.
1: All right, let me ask you this, fellas, both of you, 13 after the top of the hour. These same networks, they caved into Donald Trump earlier, if you recall, in his second term. Whatever they did, they just wrote him a check. He tried the same thing with the BBC in the UK. The BBC told him where to go. In fact, now the BBC, is the court has told the BBC they can subpoena his children. And so we'll see if he continues with his lawsuit against the BBC because he claimed that they didn't cover him in the correct way, the way he wants to be covered. Do you think some of these the ABC who wrote a check, NBC, and CBS is almost a state media now, and Fox is also another, what you probably call state media. But do you think they're thinking twice? And I'll go to Reggie first because you deal with the money side of the broadcasting business. Do you think they'll think twice that they capitulated when Trump came after them? Instead of, you know, fighting like the BBC did, they just, you know, folded like a cheap chair. Your thoughts?
2: Well, Reggie. I think that the media outlets have to stick together. And what's so important about this is that the White House has to remember that the president is an elected official. He is not the king. He doesn't. I heard him say something on the news that he didn't want them in his office. That office doesn't belong to him. It belongs to the people. And the news media here in this country have a responsibility of keeping us apprised of what's going on at that level, so that there are checks and balances. Now, I understand clearly that they don't want checks and balances. Remember, we talked about Project 26 and the Mandate for America. They want a completely different approach to how we deal with things in this country. One of the things that I noticed is that when this new format began with Trump's second term. He had people in his cabinet that kind of like kept him on the rails. This time, he wanted people who were just going to be yes people. I say that to say this, because we're now seeing changes go into the Department of Justice, where they're just being weaponized to do what he wants. And they're going after the media outlets and trying to take away their free speech. They're going to have to stick together. And believe it or not, the coalition of media outlets is much stronger than people think. In this country, they are. They're very, very strong. When you look at you mentioned something a little earlier about how CBS and Fox are probably fake news. And now that extends even farther with the closing of Skydance, where they now have CNN. And it's phenomenal the amount of media that falls under Skydance. And they're friends of the chief executive, and they're going to try to do what they want. I started watching 60 Minutes. Again, I had to pull away from that because I knew what was going on. I could hear it, and I could see how the news was being presented. And so now you've got to kind of like push that over into CNN because I think the same lady, Barry Weiss, is going to have something to do with the news on that end.
1: Yeah, hold on right there. 17 at the top there. We'll come up on a break. When we come back, though, Wayne, a question for you, because Reggie mentioned twice about stick together. How feasible is that, though, Wayne, when we're in a competitive arena? You know, reporters are vying to get the story first, and also the corporations are trying to make as much money, you know, at the expense of the other corporations at the same time. So when we get back, Wayne, explain if Reggie talked about he appreciates the fact that these three major networks, the five major TV networks, stuck together on this particular issue. But how long will that happen? I'll get your thoughts when we get back. Family YouTube can join our conversation with our guest, two New York media analysts, Wayne Gilman and Reggie Thomas. Reach out to us at 800-450-7876, and we'll take your
3: phone. Good morning from the MTA. Checking in on the MARC train system, Pentrain 517 is delayed about 5 to 10 minutes. Train 502 heading to Perryville is on schedule. Camden Train 840 has a 5 to 10 minute delay as well. The light rail is operating with a 15 to 20 minute delay this morning. Some good news, Metro Subway is still on schedule. For the MTA Transit team, I'm Austin Todd on the Carl Nelson Show.
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1: And Grand Rising family, thanks for starting your Tuesday with us. And our guest, the New York media analyst, Reggie Thomas and Wayne Gilman. Before we left, Reggie was telling us, actually applauding, I think, I see that way, that the five major news networks are sticking together against Donald Trump. Donald Trump's Justice Department is investigating those five major networks for refusing to cover some of his events. And Wayne, my question to Wayne going out for the break was, how long are they going to stick together? Because it's a competitive business on the money side and also as journalists. You want to get that story first. So, Wayne, your response.
0: I happen to agree with what you just said. It is a competitive business, and it's all but so much that they could stick together on certain principled issues, you know, in terms of fighting the White House about, you know, basically trying to go back to what is considered standard coverage compared to what he's trying to bring about now. And I think a lot of that's going to depend on the political climate of this country. I hope that the impending elections coming up in November will be a seminal moment that those Americans who've been out here protesting weekly all parts of the country about no more kings will have an impact on what the decisions are made at the very top at a lot of these corporations. I don't think for 1 minute, even if the Republicans lose the Senate and the House, that the White House is going to stop pushing back. you have people in there who are advising the president. I speak most notably of Stephen Miller, who basically wants to see his agenda completed before the race for 2028. And so it's going to be interesting to see what happens. I'd like to think that we can be competitive in spite of this recent merger with Skydance. You know, you want to feel there's a balance. It seems like at this point, the right has won, and that was to be expected based on what was going on. The dismantling of the former CBS, no question, has had an impact. And, you know, when you get rid of people that basically have been telling a story in a traditional way, and then all of a sudden you see a program that you've watched for years, and the objective, and I use that word loosely because, you know, to me in the media, they always stress that you have to be objective, there's objectivity. But in my years in the business, it's your version, my version, and the truth, you know? And who's willing to accept the truth? So it's going to be interesting to see what develops with that.
1: All right. 25 out of the top here. That's Wayne Gilmore. Go ahead, Reggie. Go ahead.
2: Regardless of whether or not these organizations stick together, when they stick together, you're talking about the competitiveness intensifies because the audience now wants to know who's going to give up first. So they're watching their favorite channels, and then they're going across the spectrum to see whether or not the White House is going to win with their agenda in terms of keeping people out, or whether or not these news media outlets sticking together is going to win. But the viewing intensifies. They don't just turn off the channel and say, oh, well, they're not covering the White House, so, and, you know, I've given up. The news organizations are going to still make money because they're going to still have viewers. And as long as you got viewers and as long as you can point to the fact that you got eyes on your channel, you're going to be okay.
1: Gotcha. 26 off the top here.
0: Okay.
1: And Reggie, since we're talking about money, let's go here with money. These PSAs that he's running is basically commercials using our taxpayers' money. And I want to get your thoughts on that because, you know, many of the people who just watch or listen to broadcasts, they don't know the difference between a PSA and a paid commercial. And this one comes off like it's a paid commercial, and he says it's a PSA because he's using taxpayers' money. And the judge has told him to cut it out. And as usual, Donald Trump ignores the judge. I want to get your thoughts on that, Reggie.
2: Okay, so that's audacious. How are you going to be a chief executive with a 29% approval rating? 69-70% disapprove. And then you're using the majority of the money for the people who disapprove to push your agenda and make yourself look like you are, you know, that you're spectacular. You know, I was listening to J.D. Vance a couple of weeks ago, and he was pleading for another 2 years. You know, just give us a chance. Give us another 2 years. And when you think about all of the things that are going on, one of the things that they have in terms of what's important to Americans is affordability and the fact that gas is high and that food is high. How about the fact that people are getting killed by a government agency, a law enforcement? That's not top of mind for you? That's not top of mind. You can't look at it from the standpoint and say, oh, that's happening to somebody else. That's happening to you because we are all one. And I look at that and I say, yeah, I understand that people having a hard time feeding their families, they're having a hard time, you know, getting back and forth to work. But the thing is that you've got a chief executive who is obviously willing to not follow the law. And what this tells me is that because he's willing to just spend, you know, taxpayers' money nilly-willy on whatever he feels. I mean, his attitude is, I'm the president, so I do what I want to do. Last night, they asked the question, the news media asked him the question about the Russian, he called for a Russia-Ukraine ceasefire. And Russia was still bombing Ukraine. So the question came up, Mr. President, this Russia-Ukraine ceasefire, it appears as though they haven't agreed to it because they're still going at it. And he said, well, there's a ceasefire because I said it's a ceasefire. I said it. And the news media was like, well, wait a minute, Putin is ignoring you. And what people need to understand is that Putin does not look at the United States or any other country for guidance. Under no circumstances do they do that. They'll play along for a little bit and he'll kind of like chill back. But the deal is that we are not their leaders. Now, Mr. President might feel as though he's got a friendship and a relationship with Mr. Putin. But the deal is that Putin doesn't answer to anybody. And, you know, we had all of these sanctions and they just figured out a way to get around them. And sometimes I even wonder is when we and our press talk about sanctions, whether that's just surface information and behind the scenes, there's a whole different agenda going on.
1: 30 minutes after the topic, that's Reggie Thomas along with Wayne Gilman, there too, and New York media analyst. Wayne, your thoughts on especially what Reggie just said about, you know, spending our taxpayers' money with these commercials, and man, the American people don't know the difference. Your thoughts, Wayne?
0: Well, I think that's the problem with Americans on the whole. A lot of us are just ignorant when it comes to how even government works, you know? So when they hear something like that, and even the courts, they'll come back and fire back at the administration. This man is oblivious. He does not care. He feels that he has ultimate power, and regardless of what goes on, he's in charge, and that's the way it's going to be. And anyone who tries to talk him out of it, well, actually, there's no one in his administration that he could actually sit down and reason with, because the ultimate decision is his. And he has exhibited that behavior time and again. You know, you talk about his relationship with Putin and all the other world leaders that basically are not, you know, following the principles of democracy. You know, he basically puts on a song and dance with them, but they don't really respect this guy. They have nothing to say favorably about Trump. And you know, we are the laughing stock at this point. So Americans had better wake up when it comes to the next vote, you know.
1: Well, Wayne, let me jump in here for a second, Wayne, and ask you this, because you mentioned that his pals with some of these authoritarian fellas, he's hanging out with them. But at the same time, he's saying that, you know, America's not going to be a socialist country, and he's rapping on the DSA, and it's not going to be, America's not a communist country. But his pals, as you mentioned, with some of those folks, is there some hypocrisy there? How do you see that?
0: It is a hypocrisy, as far as I'm concerned. I mean, the thing is, you know, as far as this country turning socialist, you know, the more pain that Americans are feeling, all of a sudden socialism is going to look pretty good, you know, as far as I'm concerned, from what I see. You know, it's just difficult. I'm not saying that everybody will embrace it, you know, but basically there's going to be a modification in terms of what people will embrace and go forward with, as opposed to what he's trying to do now. Right now, Donald Trump is more concerned about his legacy as opposed to, you know, figuring out the problems that most Americans, the average American, is facing right now with the economy. There are people out here hurting, and to harken back to what Reggie said earlier, segment about being shot, and you juxtapose J.D. Vance's stance about give us another chance compared to what is going on in the streets. I don't remember a time during the course of my career, even before, you know, in the civil rights era, there were people being obviously shot, killed for no reason at all. But I have never seen the escalation that I've witnessed in the last 10 years under this presidency, you know, and it's frightening. And I just hope that things will turn around. But as far as I'm concerned, he thrives on chaos. And there are too many people who turn a blind eye and they ignore or overlook what he's doing because, well, they feel that's just his behavior. But they're not looking at the impact of his behavior. And that's what bothers me. The guy is, you know, he doesn't care. Cutting down trees on a golf course, you know, in Washington, D.C., ignoring the courts, you know. Every chance he gets to basically embarrass or say things that are considered despicable against any of his political foes without looking at the big picture, he goes ahead, runs off with it, and needs to be excused because he thinks he has it like that. Americans are going to have to wake up if this is about a democracy and saving this country. I know we can't repeat what actor Robert De Niro has said on the air about Trump, but I just think we're at that point now. We have to look at ourselves realistically, or that's it. It's going to be a wrap.
1: Wow. Hold that thought right there, Wayne. 25 away from the top of the hour. Rick is in Atlanta, wants to join the conversation. He's on line one. Grand Rising, Rick, you're on with Reggie Thomas and Wayne Gilman.
6: Grand Rising, guys. Grand Rising family. I'm in so much agreement with what the commentator has been explaining to us. I have a couple of comments. I just wanted to hear your opinion. I'm concerned about the truth not being exposed enough, not being understood enough as a weapon against this kind of chaos. I just see the lies and the misinformation. They ran something about Palo Rico down in Texas after Trump went down there. There must have been an agreement to do something that ridiculous behind scenes. They use this, the whole war in Iran is a chaos causer that blew up and got beyond and out of his control. He did this after the government got reopened after the shutdown, and it was something to keep, it was a body blow move to keep your mind off of the shutdown and the reopening and the failure and the loss of the Democrats. They capitulated, I'm sorry to say, but I say remember that shutdown. And I got two phrases to end this conversation on my part is, I'm not saying to vote for the Republicans because I'm an independent Pan-African Black nationalist registered voter, and I'm going to vote in this election. And I can't tell you to not vote for the Republicans that are independent. But what I'm saying is not Republicans this time, nation of America, not the Republicans this time. We need... I'm not saying not vote Democratic. No, is what I'm trying to explain. I'm not endorsing the Democrats. They have weaknesses. They haven't told us what they're going to do, and they don't have a plan. And they keep talking affordability, but how can you do affordability? And what about the tax burden on the working class and the poor in this country and the exploitative nature of the system against African and Black people? So I'm not a Democrat, and I'm proud not to be a Democrat. And I tell you, but I'm not opposed to the Republican Party or values that they expose. All I'm saying is not the Republicans, nation of America, this time. We need an overwhelming shift in the Senate because we're going to get the House. But we need a shift in the Senate to pass some legislation and to correct what's going on in the White House and to bring truth, speak truth to the people of America and have the audacity and the boldness to do that. I thank you, gentlemen, for letting me free my mind this morning on a Monday. Have a great week. Bye-bye.
1: All right. Thanks, Rick. And I'll tell you, Reggie and Wayne, I'll let you guys respond to what Rick in Atlanta just said. We'll take a quick break. We've got to check the news, traffic, weather, sports in our different cities. So 22 minutes away from the top of the hour, family. Our guests are Reggie Thomas, Wayne Gillen, the New York media analyst. We're talking what's going on with the news this morning. You want to join the conversation like Rick in Atlanta did, reach out to us at 800-450-7876. And we'll take your phone calls after we check the news. It's next.

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1: This traffic update brought to you by attorney Big Al, the law officer, Richard Klein. Okay, we got this accident. The shoulder is blocked. The inner loop of the beltway, I'm talking about this, on the southwest side as you move over towards the BW Parkway, which is 295. The outer loop of the beltway, no accidents, just a stop-and-go situation. This is as you move towards Bel Air Road and then towards the top side over towards, actually, Providence Road. 83 to JFX, you're going to run into some issues here southbound between Cold Spring Lane and Falls Road. This is due to emergency road work that has the right lane blocked this morning as we head up to Hunt Valley. And this accident we watch in the left lane is blocked here on 83 just after Shawan Road. Okay, both the tunnels, we're dealing with slow-ups moving towards the Fort McHenry and the Harbor Tunnel, especially from the split. If you get hurt in an accident, any accident, big or small, Uber accident, Lyft accident, any type of accident, make sure you call Attorney Big Al, 1-800-HURT-123. Attorney Big Al is the law firm of Richard Klein. Dre Johnson on 1010 WOLB.
2: Hi, it's Governor Westmore. 5 years ago, one of the first places I visited before announcing my campaign was the local barbershop to talk to some guys about their priorities. And I heard a lot about crime.
3: Two of my students got shot. It's dealing with that stuff every single day, and they demonize as if we have a choice to live the way that we live. In this moment, like you said, it's a systematic thing.
2: I made a commitment that if I became governor, public safety would be my top priority. And that's exactly what we've done. We made record investments in local law enforcement. We worked with community leaders and provided those coming home a second chance at life. Now, violent crime is at a 40-year low in Maryland. We've got a lot more work to do, but we are making historic progress. Let's keep going.
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23: On your Tuesday with us, and our guests are two New York media analysts, Reggie Thomas and Wayne Gilman, talking about the media and in conjunction with the current administration. 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Before we go back to that, let me just remind you, later this morning, the President General of the Universal African People's Organization, based in St. Louis, Brother Zaki Baruti, will be here. And later this week, you're going to hear from chematologist Brother Tony Browder. Also, Chairman Fred Hampton is going to join us as well. So if you are in Baltimore, keep that radio locked in tight on 1010 WOLB. If you're in the DMV, we're on 1450 WOL. All right, Reggie, your response to the our last caller's question, that would be Rick in Atlanta. What he said, you want to respond to what he said? And then I'll give Wayne a chance. And we got some more folks want to talk
24: to. I try not to. And, you know, people have their opinions. So you always try to not attack people's thoughts. You know, we're in a different space and time. And when I keep hearing, especially black folks talk about, you know, how weak the Democratic Party is, and this, you got to be on the right side of history in this particular life right now. All right. Unless you are an oligarch in this country and you are going to get the benefits of what this administration is dishing out, then you are in the boat with everybody else. Everybody else in this point appears weak, but we're not. And whether you choose to be a Republican or whether you choose to be a Democrat, you got to look at what is going to work for you. When I hear about just yesterday, Elon Musk is getting ready to drop $276 million into this midterm election to try to keep Republicans in power. When I hear J.D. Vance say, give us two more years, what, two more years to what? To kill some more people in using government agencies? What, to make more farmers lose their farms so that they can't feed the country? Because I was listening to an agricultural show the other day, And these gentlemen were talking about their crops and what was not moving and how they had lost their footing to be able to sell crop overseas. They were talking specifically about wheat. And we got to find countries to buy our wheat. Not once did they mention the tariffs. Not once did they mention the creation of these negative images and the negative relationships with other countries. These other countries are letting us know, we don't have to buy your product. Look at what happened with Canada. You got these companies in Kentucky and Tennessee that manufacture whiskeys and other spirits, and the Canadians took this stuff right off the shelf because you have a chief executive that wanted to disrespect them and talk about how we're going to make you our 51st state and call the prime minister the governor. What we're learning right now, we're going to be on an island by ourselves. And the thing is, if you're not a rich person, if you're not a person who has means and you have to go to work every day, and you look at what's going on with AI, you better pay attention and you better know what side you need to be on. This Republican, Democratic foolishness, you better go with the people who are going to help you and keep you alive and keep your family fed.
23: All right. Wayne, your thoughts are 10 away from the top of the hour. Your thoughts are what Rick and
0: I concur 1,000% with Reggie said, and I tell you, you know, there is such an importance about having a program like yours on a daily basis, because I don't know what Rick is generally listening to other than the show at times, but it always annoys me, and I guess this is probably what rubbed Reggie the wrong way, when he said that the Democrats don't have a plan. And I admit, I'm a proud Democrat. I respect the beliefs of others who may challenge some things that we've done. I still see this country with a two-party system. But, you know, a lot of what we have put out there, the socialism, words like affordability, and all the things that are going on, has been brought up by Democrats. You know, the Republicans respond to that. And the thing is that the media does not always get it right. Again, I go back to who you're listening to or who you're reading. Where are you getting your information? And I just think that we're at a seminal point in this country now where democracy is on the line, man. You know, you can't afford to listen to deadbeats out there who have a completely different perspective. It bothers me that this president of ours is still parading around people like Mike Tyson and Herschel Walker, trying to convince that he's not a bigot. And even those two need to be brought into line. You know, so we have a lot at stake, and it's within the next 2 to 3 weeks, as the gentleman pointed out in Atlanta, that we have to make a decision. But beyond that, you know, these next 2 years after whatever goes down on November 3rd, it's going to be pivotal. You know, I'm looking at the USA Today, and there was a survey. I don't know if you had a chance to read this, Carl, that, you know, it looks like Kamala Harris is going to be the standard bearer and J.D. Vance for the Republicans. And I'm really worried about that. You know, I'm not saying, and this has nothing to do with sex. It just has a lot to do with the climate in this country. But it's going to be interesting to see what happens in 2028. You know?
23: Gotcha. Hold that thought right there. Got some more folks want to talk to you, both of you fellas. 7 minutes away from the top of the hour. Let's go out to Malibu, California. Christian's waiting for us. He's on line 3, Grand Rising Christian. Your question for Reggie and Wayne.
1: My question is about the media response where New York has over 16,000 ICE detainers in New York, and New York has a crime problem. And some of the ratios, they have 131 homicides, 1,776 robberies, 2,198 weapon offenses. You know, people having guns on them, shooting, that kind of stuff. And yet, they won't let ICE pick them up, even though New York has detainers on these immigration people. That's the problem. If you have a city that's unsafe, how does New York work around that when they have these problems? Thank you, gentlemen.
23: All right.
0: Carl, can I respond to that?
23: Yeah,
0: you know, I'm sorry. I'm going to sound like I'm monopolizing the time here, but that stuff, what he just spewed, is, I'm not saying that some of it isn't true, but
23: New York situation. Christian, let him respond.
0: No. All I'm saying is that in a New York situation, and we're here, it doesn't matter where you are in New York, you could be in the suburbs. And ICE, listen, I'm right around the corner from a university, and ICE is combing the campus on a regular basis. You know, you think I feel comfortable walking the streets? And this gentleman in New York, regardless of how it happened, he did not walk around with a big sign saying, I'm a criminal, I did this, I did that. I am certain that if his son had been shot in the back of the car by ICE, there'd be even more of an uproar. But this is the problem. You have people who are on the internet, influencers, not journalists, influencers, who are espousing their opinion. And I'm not saying crime is difficult regardless of where you live in this country. You know? Right. So my point
23: all
0: is...
23: Right, hold on, throw it there, because we've got some more folks want to talk to you, fellas, and we're racing the clock here, Wayne. Four away from the top there. Joseph's in Massachusetts. Says he has a question for Reggie Thomas and Wayne Gilman, two New York media analysts. Grand Rising, Joseph, your question for Reggie and Wayne.
3: The rest of the crew. Mr. Wayne Gilman, you're familiar with WLIB, right?
0: Right. We tried to build that, Carl and I.
3: Okay. I was deep involved with...
0: Spanish now. Go ahead.
3: Yeah, I was deep involved with New York black politics. Then I realized what's going on. What it is our black leaders made a deal with the devil, like the Rat Pack. I'm not saying they're bad people. They're good people. Charlie Randall, Patterson, Dinkins, they're all good people. But WLIB shut down. L. Lewis, the WWRL, shut down. There's no black old station. The only thing left is BLS. You're familiar with Dobbin Levy, right?
0: Yeah.
3: Okay. Dobbin Levy, he was part of WLIB. Antrim. What I'm getting at, they're not telling the young people what's really going on. They're making deals in the back of our back that's critical. And as a result, we only have four black talk radio stations. I ain't going to call the name to give any credit. But what it is now, I voted for President Trump twice. I voted for him three times.
0: Are you serious?
3: I'm proud of it because I've been following the man for a long time. And I know you got to do something about these black leaders that sold us out. And they left the country. They had no station to talk. I grew up with WLIB from the 70s. You hear about hurricanes in Jamaica, Antigua hurricane, you know where to send wheelbarrow back, where to get information.
23: Right, and Joseph, we're going to cut it there because we've got to check the traffic and weather in our different cities, Joseph. I thank you for your comments, and I'm sure Wayne will respond to what he did because he was back there back in the 70s. 2 minutes away from the top of the hour, family, Wayne Gilman is our guest, along with Reggie Thomas, two New York media analysts discussing the media and also its relationship to this current administration. What are your thoughts? You can check in with us at 800-450-7876, and we'll take your phone calls next.
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23: People's Organization, he's already on deck, but we got some folks who want to speak to the brothers. Wayne, I know you want to respond to what Joseph said.
0: To be honest with you, I mean, Joseph has already showed, by coming out and saying what he said, if he actually believes, you know, that it was worthy of him to vote in the direction that he did. But with regard to WLIB, to be honest with you, Reggie Thomas is the one person who I feel can comfortably talk about what happened, because he ran the operation from a business standpoint for a minute. And it's just unfortunate that sometimes in media, particularly our media, that we don't get the support that we need. Reggie,
23: and let me throw this in there, and we get Reggie to respond, because since we're going there, last year 42 AM stations turned in their licenses, and 54 AM stations and 49 FM stations turned in their licenses, and the people who are now getting the radio, they're on non-commercial radio, they're Christian radio. And maybe Reggie will connect the dots. The Christians are buying up these FM stations now, and not the other religions, not Hindu, not Muslims, but the white evangelicals, to spread their word. And it's also got a political content as well. So, Reggie, with all what Wayne passed on to you about WLIB and the numbers that I shared to you, your thoughts?
24: Well, you know, WLIB is still, you know, on the map. It's not black-owned anymore. But it is still on the map. And one of the, you know, you talked about these white evangelical organizations buying up the stations. That's, they want to be able to cover all the bases. I am an average church goer. I love the Lord. But in those particular situations, while they may be trying to reach more people to look at God, I also think that there's a level of indoctrination. And I also believe that they know that there are people who are willing to donate to their ministries. And they don't absolutely have to go out and sell airtime because they make more money off the donations. So when they get an opportunity to run in there, and they were first buying up AM stations, and now I'm seeing that the operators who decided to give up their FM licenses, and these religious organizations are snapping them up. That's a win for them. The thing is that my biggest problem was that I loved working at Inner City. The administration did not understand what they had in WLIB. They looked more towards BLS, didn't understand that the real wealth was with the listeners on LIB because they listened longer. You know, BLS had listening maybe about a half an hour. LIB had 2-3 hours of audience that were paying attention to the station. And what people need to understand is that the longer your audience listens, the more you can charge for your commercials, because you don't have to buy as many. In order to hit that audience on BLS, because they were in and out all the time, if you want to reach that audience, you got to buy a lot of ads across the daytime and evening spectrum. But you didn't have to do that with LIB. You could buy, you know, just a couple of ads, and you pretty much reach a large portion of the audience because they stayed a long time.
23: Right. And I want to cut it there because we still got a bunch of folks who want to talk to you. We got Brother Zach here on deck. Six after the top here. Money Mike's in Baltimore. He wants to join the conversation. He's on line 4. Grand Rising, Money Mike. Your question for Reggie or Wayne?
2: Yeah, Carl, good morning. Can you guys hear me?
0: Yeah.
2: Carl? Okay, yeah. Well, Reggie or Wayne? Reggie or Wayne? I don't know who was talking, but Carl, back to what they talked about. I don't think the audience really understands that these radio stations are on air, but they have to sell commercials. They have to turn a profit. And just like we don't give to the church, just like we don't support our schools, and I'm not beating down on African Americans, I'm just calling it the way I see it. So how can we have a seat at the table we don't want to pay to get into the house? So we caused our own demise. And now back to the economy. Is the economy really that bad? Might be. Energy's gone up. Gas and electric's gone up. Fuel has gone up. But can we maintain? Can we live? And I'm going to say one thing to Reggie and Wayne real quick. Your reward in life is going to be based on 3 things. What you do in life, how well you do it, and how hard it is to replace you. And no government entity can do that for anybody except themselves. So we keep going under this illusion that government's going to help us when we really need to focus on helping ourselves, because that's the only way you're going to make it. And I'll take your response off air, but, you know, this government, this party thing, it ain't going to work because they're not interested in that. You know, gotcha. The Democrats, they want people to have problems so they can solve them. The Republicans on the other side, all they do is talk about lowering the taxes for conservatives. But both parties.
23: Right. All right, Mike, I got to cut you there because we're racing the clock here and we're basically overtime. But I want to give Reggie or Wayne a chance to respond to what you just said. And I thank you for your call, Money Mike in Baltimore. Reggie or Wayne, you want to respond to what Money Mike just said real quick?
0: I'll just go quickly, Carl. This is Wayne. I happen to agree with most of what he's saying.

0: to come out of balance, you'd like to think. And as long as you go along and feel that we don't have an option, that we should not, you know, act our rights that we've worked years to get to cast the ballot, you know, I think that we're just blowing in the wind.
1: All right, hold that real quick. Craig in Washington, D.C. on line three. Can you make it real quick for us? Is Craig there on line three? Oh, Craig must have hung up. He's gone. All right. Thanks, Kevin. All right, Reggie, Wayne, is just about flat out of time. Thanks, fellas. Thanks for sharing your information with us and your expertise, because this is a moving target, if you will. It's changing.
0: It
1: changes every day. There's something new that comes out. Wayne, you said it was like chaos. You know, it seems like organized chaos coming out of the White House. So many different things come out each and every day. Reggie also says that we got to watch what happens now, because when it comes to whether these five major networks, television networks, are going to be, you know, bend over and just agree to what Donald Trump wants to say, if they're going to stand together. We've got to keep an eye on both those things. So I want to just thank you, fellas, for sharing your thoughts with us this morning.
0: Thank you for the opportunity, Carl.
1: All righty. Reggie Thomas, Wayne Gilman, 2 New York media analyst. And again, this is a moving target when it comes to the media and Donald Trump. Let's move on now to our next guest, who happens to be the President General of the Universal African People's Organization. His name is Brother Zaki Baruti. Grand Rising, Brother Zaki. Welcome back to the program.
2: Thank you, Brother Carl, and Grand Rising to you and your audience. And let me like I always commend you for such a top-notch program of working to educate our people and motivate our people for a new reality within the confines of this country as well as throughout the world. So may the Creator continue to bless you. And one last thing, in terms of media, it is so important to have a media such as yourself. And I'm proud to say that as an organization, Universal African People's Organization, our form of media is the African news world, and we proudly say a media that we control. We say what we want to say. It's a quarterly publication, and that people who may be interested in checking it out can go to our website, which is www.uapo.org, and hit our section that says about the African news world. So, again, I just want to commend your work.
1: I say I've read it several times, and it's well written, well laid out as well in the newspaper. But let's talk about something that Wayne and Reggie left off with, the election next month, Brother Zaki, both implying that this is the most important election that we're going to face in our you know, lifetime. How do you see it? Do you think it's the same issue as well?
2: Oh, yeah. I think that, you know, this upcoming election is very important to have. I'm going to project 100% voter turnout, however you may vote, but we need to go to the polls. And I'd like to quote three historic icons around the whole issue of voting. And the first one would be Dr. King. He made the statement to the fact that I have come to see more and more that one of the most decisive steps that the Negro can take is that little walk to the voting booth. That is an important step. We got to gain the ballot and through that gain political power. Shirley Chisholm, she made this statement. From the beginning, and Shirley Chisholm was the first black woman elected to Congress and the first black woman to seek the nomination for president of the United States from one of the two major political parties. She made the statement from the beginning, I felt there were only two ways to create change for black people in this country, either political or by armed revolution. Malcolm defined it succinctly, the ballot or bullet. Since I believe that human life is uniquely valuable and important for me, the choice had to be the creative use of the ballot. I still believe I was right. I hope America never succeeds in changing my mind. And last but not least, Brother Malcolm X, El-Hajj Malik Sabbath, he said that the cornerstone of this country's operational economic and political strength and power, the black man doesn't have economic strength and it would take time for him to build it. But right now, the American black man has the political strength and power to change his destiny overnight. And these are statements from, you know, historic icons that put themselves out here on the front line

0: for the liberation of our people and the upliftment of our people, which will help lean toward the liberation of people across the globe. So most definitely, I encourage people to vote, irregardless of your political philosophy. Because, you know, the reality that we have here in this country, we have different philosophies around voting and who to vote for. But the most important thing is what we always say is that everybody needs to know the issues before going in to vote and then making that step to vote. As historically, you know, our people were denied that right. Anytime there's a denial, there's a purpose behind that. And that was to solidify the power of those who many times don't give a damn about our people. So be it you Democrat, be it you Republican, be it you independent, we say get out and vote.
1: And what do you say to this? Because you have some folks who, are, you know, the apathy is real deep, not just in our community, but across America when it comes to voting, because people don't think it works. Some people thought they got cheated in the last election. They thought that the Democrats won, and they somehow something happened. Somebody got in the mix and changed the results. What can you say to convince those folks to go to the polls next month?
0: Okay, but before I answer that, I want to go back to Dr. King and his statement on that. Even when the polls are open to all, which eventually became open, Negroes have shown themselves too slow to exercise their voting privileges. There must be a concerted effort on the part of the Negro leaders to arouse their people from their apathetic indifference. In the past, apathy was a moral failure. A is a form of moral and political suicide. So to your question, you know, again, we just have to work as best we can to stimulate people to the importance of voting. I'm going to give you a local level, going back to the Ferguson uprising. At the time of the murder of Mike Brown Jr., shot and killed by a white officer, Darren Wilson. Ferguson was 64% black. Yet you had a city council of six members, six of those six, only one was black, and you had the white mayor. As a direct consequence of that, you had a predominantly who make the decisions of hiring and policy making. You had a police force at that time of 53 officers. Of that 53, how many was black? Only three. That's a direct consequence of black people, as an example, being apathetic and not seizing power politically and being able to change the destiny. And as an extension of that, you had the city funds being boosted by many of the traffic stops that was targeting black drivers throughout the Ferguson area. So that's why, again, that's the struggle. We have so many levels of struggle in terms of raising up a sleeping giant. And our people are like a sleeping giant if they only knew that. And it is it is our duty, like the brothers that you had on just before me, and those who are out there that's listening to you, that we got to continue what we're trying to do, and that's to awaken our people for a new reality and a new destiny.
1: All right, hold that thought right there. We got a break coming up. But when we come back, I want you to respond to this question, Brother Zaki. Tony Bradley says it's going to take something catastrophic to wake us all up, is that we wake up en masse. I want to get your thoughts on that. Do you think that's the truth, or do you think it's taking place right now? Many of us still remain asleep. I want to get your thoughts. Family, you too can join our conversation with our guest, Brother Zaki Baruti. He's the President General of the Universal African People's Organization. The group is based in St. Louis. What are your thoughts? You can reach us at 800-450-7876, and we'll take your phone calls next.

0: morning from the MTA. Checking in on the MARC train system, Pentrain 419 is on time this morning. Train 517 is delayed about 10 minutes. On the Camden line, train 849 has a 30-minute delay. The light rail is operating with a 15 to 20-minute delay this morning. Metro Subway is on schedule. For the MTA Transit team, I'm Austin Todd on the Carl Nelson Show.
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10: Grand Rising family, thanks for rolling with us on this Tuesday morning with our guest, Brother Zaki Baruti. Brother Zaki is the President General of the Universal African People's Organization. The group is based in St. Louis. Before we left for the break, you were telling us we got to wake up because this is probably the most important election in our lifetime. And I mentioned to him that Brother Tony Browder had said it'd probably take a catastrophe to wake us all up. And he said, but Brother Tony also added that we don't need everybody. We just need a critical mass. I want to get your thoughts on that, Brother Zaki.
11: Well, first of all, I do agree that it may not be 100% turnout of folks who embrace a change, but it does take a mass number of us to bring about the change. And your question around would it take a catastrophe to get our people to where it will, I mean, that we need to be at. As a student of history, when you have had great changes per what we would project as revolution, look at the Russian Revolution of 1917 or the Cuban Revolution of 1959 or the change in South Africa. That came after years of oppression of folks that at some point in time got sick and tired of being sick and tired. And they were motivated, though, and organized, though, by a solid group of people who had a basic philosophy of how they were going to change their society, be it, say, the Communist Party or the Cuban Revolutionary Party led by Castro. So, and as Marcus Garvey would have said, you know, in terms of quoting him, that that nobody know. Basically, when the African redemption will come about. But the conditions that are forcing people, example, with the policies of Donald Trump being as anti-people, especially start toward people of color, that people are beginning to slowly understand that they have to be more involved. But it may take a catastrophe. I have no idea. All I know is that it's upon us, those who are conscious, to advocate for a change. And quoting Garvey again, I'm just in a mindset of quoting some people who've been out here, who served our community and have had a history of speaking truth to power. He made this powerful statement, in my humble opinion. He said, and that's accountability to each of us, whoever is listening, accountability to you as well as myself, you, Carl. And this statement was, the ends you serve that are selfish will take you no further than yourself, but the ends that you serve that are for all in common will take you into eternity. And I threw that in because so many people profess that they believe in some form of a creator, be it they call it Jesus or they call it Allah or what have you. It's about how you serve humanity, working with other folks to bring about a day for those who are in need of another day. So that's upon us that see that this anybody like Stevie, if you're blind, you ought to be able to see what's going on in America. The ongoing police violence against us, the homelessness that pervades many of our community, the drug addiction afflicting us, the alcohol stores that's on every corner almost, the churches where it's filled with people that after they pray and what have you, don't go out and feed the hungry. You got all of these elements that's taking place. And again, though, it's going to take a concerted effort of folks like your speakers that you had on earlier and all those who are part of an organization to come in unity and then have a common agenda to fight what needs to fight the powers to be. And then in terms of political powers, from my perspective, neither political party has lifted us out of the kind of conditions that we all be complaining about. Neither of the parties have made a public statement or a policy that they will repair what has happened to us through the enslavement of our people, to the Jim Crow laws of the past, through the form of reparations, which some of us say that coming out of Durban 25 years ago, that, of course, the transatlantic slave trade, we need to be repaired through reparations. And, of course, as I mentioned, the parties have not endorsed the concept. So, again, to get those things, it don't take, as Kwame Ture used to always say, Stokely Carmichael, three words. Organize. Bottom line.
10: Gotcha. 27 after the top there. I've got some folks who want to speak with you, Brother Zaki. Zaki Baruti is the President General of the Universal African People's Organization. Let's start with Bill. Bill's calling us from Baltimore. He's on line one. Grand Rising Bill, you're on with Brother Zaki Baruti.
3: Yes, sir. Top of the morning, sir. First, thank you, Carl, for this opportunity as always. And thank you for having my good brother and my friend Zaki on. So, you know, several things, Carl. You know, first, I just want to acknowledge and give condolences to my good friend, Ms. Dorsey, who just lost her son. So I just want to make sure I give my condolences to her family. Secondly, I just want to let people know, people that haven't had the opportunity to meet Zaki personally, Zaki will be here in Baltimore the 30th of this here month. And he's going to be one of our speakers at the Pikes Cinema Theater from 6 to 8:30, as well as we're going to have reception. So I'm encouraging people to come out to have an opportunity to personally meet and greet this awesome brother and to hear the conversation. But, Carl, I will say this in terms of just concluding in terms of politics. I do think it's going to take something major that have to happen in this country. And, you know, I'm always projecting that this country need a civil war because, you know, for me, Carl, you know, I've said this here to you before, I still can't understand why in the third grade I'm able to learn that no person and no party is above the law, and yet we have the dumbest president ever to have more power than all the smart presidents. And the only thing that the Democrats can offer up to us is that, you know, we have to get out and vote. So we have to be the majority in the Senate and in the Congress in order for us to stop this madman who's totally destroying not only America, but destroying the whole nation, the whole country, the whole world. So, you know, I do think that we have to have something different than just voting to get us out of the mess that we're in. But I encourage people to vote because I think it's important for us to vote. But I think that people need to be clear and have a clear view in terms of what's really happening in this country and who is our friends and who are our enemies. So, again, I just want to thank you for having Zaki on, and I'm encouraging people to come out October 30th so you can hear this here powerful brother.
10: All right. Thanks, Bill.
3: Yes, sir.
10: Thank you for your thoughts. Brother Zaki, you want to comment on anything that Bill mentioned?
11: Yes. First of all, I want to salute Brother Bill Goodenough. We got an opportunity to meet each other way back early in the 1980s as an extension of another police violence act, the shooting and murder of a young sister who was sitting on her porch minding her business on a hot day in August, and a white officer chasing another sister through the neighborhood, pulled out his pistol, shot at the sister who he was chasing, missing her, and shot and killed and murdered the sister that was known as Marilyn Banks, which caused a hell of an uprising here in St. Louis at that point in time. And Bill has always been totally consistent in the movement here in St. Louis. And then once he transitioned to Baltimore, has been in the movement. Again, it goes back to what I was saying about Garvey's statement of serving humanity to get into eternity. You know, I definitely believe that there's a creator, and that part of the decision as to whether or not we go into paradise would be how did you respond to social injustice and trying to work to uplift humanity. So I just want to salute him. And again, on his question, that may take a catastrophe. It probably will take a catastrophe. But you have to, as the Black Panther Party used to say, we have to seize the time with the hurt of the people. And in seizing the time, we got to have everybody. I'm going to emphasize this over and over and over again. If you don't belong to an organization that has a track record of speaking truth to power and working to have programs to uplift the people, then you've been part of the problem, especially those who are kind of conscious. And so, and one of the things, too, that I want to thank Bill for, him and his comrades out of Baltimore are pushing a concept of a National Day of Unity for Black people to be taking place in March of 2027, March the 8th, I believe. And our organization will be trying to organize our people to be very supportive of that concept here in St. Louis. And I'm encouraging those who are listening right now to get in touch with Bill around that concept of the National Day of Unity.
10: All right. 28 away from the top of the hour. Charles III wants to speak with you as well. He's online, too. He's in the district. Grand Rising Charles, you're on with Brother Zaki Baruti.
12: Hold up, Brother Carl. I appreciate you taking my call. And what I want to touch on is the voting. It seems to be the topic du jour. I want to state that voting is a tactic. Okay, but it is not a political strategy or a strategy for our folks to be successful, nor does voting assure political power. And your guest mentioned Ferguson, for example, and the setup that had pre-Michael Brown and how things have changed with a couple of people on the city council or the suburban council, whatever. But it has not given our folk in Ferguson any kind of power. Okay, so we've got to get away from focusing on the tactic and focus more on a strategy. That's my point. And then the final comment that I'd like to make is that I understand, you know, that people are getting excited about the Democratic Party or whatever. But me as a black man, I see the Democratic Party phasing black folks out with this DSA as they're putting the Mandanis and the guy out of Michigan in. Basically, and Charles Blow wrote an article in The Guardian that's great, is that these folks are talking about this universalism and getting away from focusing on issues that are unique to black folks, which is what Bernie Sanders was doing. So how, again, this is a tactic, but where is the strategy overall for black folks, and how are black folks going to benefit, you know, from just going out and voting? Because we've been doing it in record numbers, but where is the benefit to black folks?
10: All right. Thank you, Charles. Brother Zaki?
11: Okay, there's different elements of what he said that I'm in agreement with, but and let it be clear, though, I'm not saying advocating that this is a panacea for all of our problems. It's just more or less, as I said, a tactic. And going back as an example of why it's important to use that for especially immediate relief, going back to Ferguson. Yes, some of the basic conditions of black folks in Ferguson is still the same as it was prior, you know, in terms of housing conditions, economics, and that kind of thing. But politically, with the new predominantly city council that's black now, you have a different police chief that looks like us. You have less white officers. You don't have the harassment of the people on ground through many of the traffic stops that was taking place that actually led to the death of Mike Brown Jr. It wasn't a traffic stop, but he was in the street walking, so-called by the police officer. That is relief from police oppression to a certain extent. So wherever, you know, if a person is suffering at whatever level and you can give them at least an aspirin pill to relieve their headache, at least that's a step in the right direction. But the end result for me is that we need a complete revolutionary change of type of government that would, to for me, would be on I'm going to say African communalism, but some say socialism, that we have a society that the government is about the people and for the people on the real side, making sure that the basic needs of the people are taken care of, such as free health care, free education, and et cetera. So that, for me, is the end goal that we should all be working for, and not just for us here in this country, but for internationalism. When you look at what this government is doing, and this was under both Democratic presidents and Republican, look what is the murder and genocide that's taking place in Gaza. And when you look at the policy of the strangulation of the Cuban economy, a small country that's predominantly looking like us, black folks, that policy has been ongoing through the each president. So I clearly recognize that voting is, as the brother said, a tactic. But the end game ideally should be a complete transformation of this society.
12: Okay, can I have a follow-up?
11: And the economic system.
10: Hold up there, Charles, because we've got to step aside real. We've got to check the news, traffic, and weather in our different cities. 23 minutes away from the top. Then we come back, I'll let you pose a follow-up question to Brother Zaki Brewer. He's the President General of the Universal African People's Organization. You, too, can join our conversation family. Hit us up at 800-450-7876, and we'll take your phone calls after we check the news. He's next.

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1: traffic. Traffic update brought to you by attorney Big Al, the law officer Richard Klein. Okay, we got this accident. The shoulder is blocked. The inner loop of the beltway. I'm talking about this on the southwest side as you move over towards the BW Parkway, which is 295. The outer loop of the beltway, no accidents, just a stop and go situation. This is as you move towards Bel Air Road and then towards the top side over towards actually Providence Road. 83 to JFX. You're going to run into some issues here southbound between Cold Spring Lane and Falls Road. This is due to emergency road work that has the right lane blocked this morning as we head up to Hunt Valley. And this accident we watch in the left lane is blocked here on 83 just after Shawan Road. Okay, both the tunnels, we're dealing with slow ups moving towards the Fort McHenry and the Harbor Tunnel, especially from the split. If you get hurt in an accident, any accident, big or small, Uber accident, Lyft accident, any type of accident, make sure you call Attorney Big Al, 1-800-HURT-123. Attorney Big Al is the law firm of Richard Klein. Dre Johnson on 1010 WOLB.
2: Hi, it's Governor Westmore. 5 years ago, one of the first places I visited before announcing my campaign was the local barbershop to talk to some guys about their priorities. 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
11: As the brother pointed out, you had two different parties with the same approach in Gaza. So basically, there really isn't a difference between these two parties, we're being told, are our only choices. And so it's important that we start to strategize and see what can we get out of these parties, just as the Arab community is now doing, just as the Latino community has done. And even when you hear the pundits and people talk, they're not talking about, okay, what are black folks going to do? They're focusing on what are Latinos going to do, what are the Arab community, because those folks have strategized. So, and I would say finally, I finish with this, and here's the question for Carl and you and the guests. You know, black folks, we have lost jobs in record numbers. We lost homes. The projection is our wealth will be zero. So I asked with the statement that Anthony Browder made that something catastrophic will have to happen. What's more catastrophic than that? And we're being murdered there. So I take that basically implied in that question is that, hey, we still don't have a plan and we still don't know what to do. So we're going to wait around till more damage is done. But I ask both of you, can you explain what's more catastrophic than losing your life, which we've been murdered, jobs, equity, net worth there? So what more major could happen? And I'll take your response off there. And thanks a lot, Brother Carl. I appreciate your show.
12: Okay. Carl, you want to answer first, and then I get
13: no,
12: my
13: you,
12: response.
13: No, you go ahead. You're the okay. guest. You go ahead.
12: Well, first of all, I do agree that what has happened are somewhat catastrophic. It is if people being impacted, loss of a loved one to police murder, or which I've also made mention of, or loss of jobs, and then some way to survive in this economy. But it can be even more catastrophic. It could be mass killings all at the same time that finally bring us out of, as I've mentioned, like a sleep. We are like a sleeping giant. And so,
13: yeah, Kevin, can you hang up on line two for us? We're getting some feedback there. Go ahead, Brother Zaki.
12: So wherever is that point of what makes black folks in total unity, wake up, get organized, and move forward. I wish I had that answer, but I don't. But it will take some more, I hate to say it, hurt and pain for our people. And it'll take more hurt and pain, not just for our people, internationally. As I was saying, the economic strangulation that's taking place in Cuba. You know, the terror of this government bombing Iran, the terror of jihadist groups in Africa attacking the bold moves by Captain Ibrahim Traore. It's all of this stuff is funded by an economic system called capitalism, led by, for me, demonic people. And going back to the presidency of the United States, on the front page of one of our newspapers, the winter of 2024, winter of 2024-25 edition, we made the statement that the United States presidency is a criminal enterprise when you look at what's going on. But that don't mean nothing unless we are organized as a people. And finally, Carl, you know, in one of our earlier publications, I had projected options for black folks under the condition. One option is that we just continue to live as we are and respond to different crises from point to point. Our second thing is that we work for reform, and voting is a form of reform here in this country and trying to achieve some economic success. The third is the concept pushed by both Marcus Garvey and the Honorable Elijah Muhammad, is that we need to separate from this whole society. Garvey was saying more or less move back to motherland, which some of our people have done. And then Honorable Elijah Muhammad was saying we all need to create a nation of former state of the United States. And then there's those like with the Black Panther Party that was calling for a total revolutionary change and creating a new society. But for that, and through armed struggle, actually, but for that to happen, we have to have armies at any level to bring about change. And that goes back to what I had said earlier. Everybody, whoever, I hope Charles belonged to an organization. I know Bill, any of the callers. If you're true to, you know, what you believe in, you got to get with other folks of like-mindedness. And so, and we have to, I'm saying we got to create armies. And so to that end, I'm proud to also say, Carl, and I forgot to make mention of that, I'll be in the Baltimore area, actually in Washington, D.C., as part of the Black is Back Coalition. That's a group of grassroots organizations that have come together under the banner of what's called the Black is Back Coalition, led by Comrade Omali Yesitele. And I'm being there in the Washington, D.C., Baltimore area for a Black People's March on the White House that has been annually taking place. And this is the 18th year. And the rally for that march starts on that Saturday, October 31st. There will be a rally at the Malcolm X Park, which is called also officially as Meridian Hills Park, at 16th Street Northwest Street in Washington, D.C. And then the following day is going to be a conference around the theme, 25 years since Durban. We're coming for that check, $130 trillion reparations now, Black People's March on the White House. So, anyway, I hope I've responded.
13: And we're going to get into that before you leave again about that march. But let me just say this in response to what he wanted my response. And I think, you know, Tony Brado is going to be here later this week, so he'll probably respond better. What Tony means is that it's a shared, you know, when you hear something that happens collectively, catastrophically, that it affects all of us. You know, somebody gets shot in Southeast, or somebody gets shot on the south side of Chicago, or 8 Mile in Detroit, or South Central Los Angeles, a Black person, you hear about it, you know, the pain does not stretch. The pain just stays there. I think what Brother Tony was saying, that collectively, you know, I guess the last time we could felt us as a people collectively felt bad was with the assassination of Dr. King, to a period, assassination of Brother Malcolm. So those are the things. That's what I think Tony means. And maybe when he gets here next week, later this week, he'll explain, because I think that's where he's heading. He said that doesn't happen when we have these isolated incidents. Sure, we're under attack, but we also, we don't feel like it's a totality. We don't feel it globally. We don't feel it as a country, as we're under attack together. It's individually. We see individual people coping with those issues, and that's the issue. I think that's what Brother Tony means. But we'll get him to explain when he joins us later. Six away from the top there, Sister Fahima is joining us right now. She's in Washington, D.C. She's on line 3. Grand Rising, Sister Fahima, you're on with Brother Zaki.
14: Good morning, Mr. Nelson and Uhuru, Brother Zaki Baruti. I wanted to respond to two callers, particularly Charles and the other gentleman, or the gentleman who talked about crime rates and was trying to justify ICE being in New York. Crime rates have been down, enormously. It could be better, but crime rates would be down in New York City, and I would really encourage you to go look that up. And as for Charles, I wanted to say, Charles, I hope you're still listening. Charles, right now, there are 3 black women, 4 black men, 1 Muslim gentleman who is from Egypt, who are running from anywhere from mayor to the United States Senate. The black woman, one of those black women, is Denise Lewis George, who is a native Washingtonian. Her grandmother was a lunch lady, and her parents were postal workers, and she also graduated from my alma mater, Howard University. So I don't know what you're talking about DSA trying to take over the Democratic Party. No, those candidates, all 7 of those candidates I mentioned are DSA candidates who are part of a spectrum. There are Democratic centrists in the Democratic Party. There are progressives, and there are people who are members of the DSA. And so I really would encourage you, Charles, to go look up the campaign for the DSA candidates. And you can probably start with Denise Lewis George campaign. We're talking about universal health care. We're talking about a living wage, affordable housing. And New York City Mayor Zoran Kwame Mandani, who is the mayor where I come from in New York City, he put a 3-year moratorium on rent, so they can't go up on rent for the next 3 years. He put a gentleman who is a returning citizen over the New York City Department of Corrections. I mean, there's so many things, he did an equity study to look at the disparity between white people and not people of color, but between white people and black people and the wealth gap. And he's has an agency that's going to be dealing with that particularly. So what I would encourage you to do, Charles, go look up the platforms of these DSA candidates. And you can start with Denise Lewis George's platform. And that's all I have to say. And Brother Baruti, Uhuru.
12: Uhuru. Appreciate you. And Carla, I failed to mention, in terms of within fighting for a reform, that, you know, our organization has put out there what we consider one of the most progressive political thoughts. And that thought is proportionate political representation, which simply means that wherever percentage we are as a people on the national level of government, state level of government, and local level of government, that we should have that representation. Simply meaning, for example, it's projected that we are 14% of the United States population. 3 of the most powerful positions, political positions, I'm going to use as an example, governorships. There's 50 governors throughout this country. We maintain conceptually then that 14% of the governorships should be held by people of color, black folks. However, the reality is that we only have 1 governor, and that's coming black person of color coming out of Maryland. And they should be conscious. Let me add that in there. If you look at the United States Senate that decides to send billions of dollars, maybe like to Israel, to continue the genocide over in that region of the Palestinian people, then out of 100 United States senators, ideally, conceptually, we should have at least 14, again, conscious people. However, the reality is right now, I believe it's only 5. And that's why even locally, going back to Ferguson, when I used the example of the disproportionateness of white lawmakers in the city of Ferguson, that has changed and is now predominantly black. But that's the example that we must be pushing if we want to continue living in this country. And as one form of struggle for reform, we're saying that should be at the top of the agenda.
13: All right, hold that thought right there. We got to step aside, Brother Hockey, and check. Brother Hockey. Brother Hockey's next. Brother Zaki. We got to step aside and check the traffic and weather in our different cities. Brother Hockey's on deck. We'll get to him as well. Family, you too can join our conversation with Zaki Baruti. Hit us up at 800-450-7876, and we'll take your phone calls next.

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0: And Grand Writing family, thanks for rolling with us on this Tuesday morning here. Our guest is Brother Zaki Baroudi. Brother Zaki, as I mentioned, is the President General of the Universal African People's Organization. His group is based in St. Louis, and has also told you that Brother Haki wants to join the discussion. He's on line one. Grand Rising, Brother Haki, you're on with Brother Zaki Baroudi.
1: Yes, sir. Grand Rising, Brother Zaki, it's always good to hear you. We met a few times, certainly in Baltimore, but looking forward to you coming. You know, I certainly want to try to attend, but I wanted to also mention, you know, we have a lot of brilliant brothers and scholars and elders, and as well as ancestors. Just this past weekend, you know, there was a film for Dr. Claude Anderson. It was at the same location that you're going to be speaking in at the Pikesville Theater, and I appreciate the brother came down from New Jersey, the filmmaker, to, you know, he thought enough of Dr. Claude Anderson's work, and I certainly would have hoped that more people would attend, because sometimes we, you know, and it's good, of course, we can quote Elijah Muhammad and Marcus Garvey, and but there are some brilliant brothers, and you know, I have respect for Chairman O'Malley Yeshitola. That's where some of my political education did, in fact, come from. But you know, I try to listen, read, and learn, and then get into spaces and see. And one thing you mentioned, and you know, Black Democratic officials, for the most part, they're not like centered, you know, they're not, and I'll use Brother Mali Wumburidi's term, centered. They aren't centered in Black consciousness or creating Black political power, shall I say. I mean, they don't even read books like that historically and culturally. And so what I want to say, certainly, and I'll just say to you, Brother Bill, we're not going to forget you. When someone does a film on you, I will be there. All right. So I just wanted to put that out there. But also, and then my closing question real quick. So, you know, many people want to promote the Green Party. And, you know, I just saw, you know, in Baltimore that they had some Green Party people. And I know a brother ran for president on the Green Party. And, you know, there was Black Democrats aren't paying any third parties any attention, and certainly in the Baltimore area. I just don't see, like, you know, anything. And, you know, I respect Dr. Ron Walters. I mean, I come out of these traditions, but I try to keep an open mind and listen and learn and observe and hear. And most of these officials, they just happy to have their jobs. So that's all I had to say about it. Thank you. Look forward to seeing you.
2: Okay. Well, thank you, Brother Haki. It is important that we also reflect on those who've been out here on the forefront trying to make a difference. In fact, I'm just looking at a photo of a brother named Dr. Mary Obadali, who's the head of the Republic of New Africa. I'm in that photo with him, along with Brother Kwame Ture Stokely Carmichael, Brother Akbar Mohammed, Brother Chokwe Lumumba, just to name a few of folks that if we did films on them and their work in our community, other generations may possibly and preferably would learn from them and be motivated to carry on the struggle. Because surely as, you know, we all age and getting ready to make the transition to another reality, that we have to pass the baton on, because this is a long-term race for liberation for us as a people. And that's why, again, we as an organization, we have three annual celebrations of icons in our community. Actually, it was founded on April the 4th, 1989, as an extension of my candidacy for governor, state of Missouri, back in 84 and in 1988. So we celebrate, we commemorate the assassination date of Dr. Martin Luther King. On May 19th, the birthday of the Honorable Malcolm X, El-Haj Malik El-Shabazz, we celebrate his legacy. And last but not least, and we give due homage to Honorable Elijah Muhammad, who Malcolm came under his tutelage, along with Muhammad Ali and et cetera, and Minister Louis Farrakhan. We also celebrate the Honorable Marcus Messiah Garvey on his birthday, August the 17th. because for me, and that's why I use the title President General in his spirit, because he was one of the premier visionaries and organizers. And if we can do half of the work that he done, I'd be thankful to the Creator, whereby he was able to mobilize over 4 million of our people across not only this country, throughout the world, and had an international newspaper. So, yes, we have to hold up our icons each and every day. And every generation need to know about them. But sadly to say, and I'm a former educator, the public school system has not done the kind of job it needs to do as relates to our history. And then that's incumbent upon the churches and organizations to have programs to educate our people about our glorious history and our ongoing struggle for liberation.
0: Gotcha. 10 after the top there. Let's keep rolling. Carl's up next. He's coming from West Palm Beach in Florida. He's on line 2. Grand Rising, Carl. You're on with Brother Zaki Baruti.
3: Grand Rising family. And I want to say,

0: But every time they hear those of us who are fighting for our life stipulate some things that are germane to us, they are paid already to come out and be a buffer between truth and falsehood. And I was wondering, had you paid any attention to that? And one other, in the past, they've been called like Novocaine. They say things to keep us calm. And my reason for saying such is because I keep hearing every time somebody say something relative to repairing us, someone always jumps in and question it and then try to give us some kind of reference to go look at the same foolishness that they look at that's not making any progress for them. And I was just wondering, are you focused on those people that are inside our ranks, that are paid people that we don't even know that they exist? And some of them get money from both parties, but all of the agenda is the same. Had you paid any attention to that, brother?
1: Yes, sir. We have dealt with different folks over the years in terms of trying to expose their wickedness. I call it wickedness. But one of the classic examples is most, and that's another reality why I say we have to organize and we have to fund our own candidates, because outside entities be funding some of the people who's supposed to represent us. And one of the most classic recent examples is the election here in St. Louis for the first congressional district, where we had a sister in office who spoke truth to power and was down to earth in terms of trying to help our people and pass legislation to that effect. And that was Cori Bush, who we had encouraged her to have political baptism, started when we had asked her to run for United States Senate to expose the hypocrisy of the lack of black folks in at the highest level of government in the United States Senate. But anyway, a person who we had supported coming out of the Ferguson uprising to be the St. Louis County prosecutor, person named, I hate to say his name, but I guess I have to, Wesley Bell, who had promised that he would bring to court, to justice, the killer of Mike Brown Jr., which he didn't do. But anyway, he was eventually paid for and bought by an outside entity called AIPAC, the American Israel Public Relations Committee. And they spent to unseat her about $7, 8, 9 million the first time around, and she ran for re-election. And this last time, in fact, this year, she lost again because they pumped even more money into his campaign, that he has received over $13 million from this group, and he is now our representative. So that's part of the struggle. But wouldn't it have been nice if we had, as a community, been able to fund her campaign to the tune of $13 million? So that speaks to another struggle that we have to have in terms of, first of all, we got to have some black people. A lot of people running for office actually for self-aggrandizement. One of my criticisms of the activist community is that we're many times critical of those elected, I'm going to call them Uncle Toms, but we don't go out and challenge them politically for those offices. And so that's part of our overall struggle that we are engaged in here in this country. So I appreciate your questions. I mean, your comments.
0: Wait a minute, but did you ever hear of a faith-based initiative? I think it happened maybe about 10 or 15 years ago when they came in with dollars from the federal government to take over the black church. It was called faith-based initiative. Were you aware of that?
1: I heard about it, but I'm not really versed in that whole piece that they're doing, but I've heard about that. And then the reality is that you're right. You got people out of the church that try to pacify people and when some critical issue comes to the forefront. So we got a complex situation that involves money, corporate money. It involves their control of media. It involves their control, basically, of the educational system, you know,

0: and the economics of the community. So we're fighting a superstructure. Again, we label it as capitalism, that has one job, and that's to keep their foot on the neck of oppressed people. And so that's the task that we're dealing with. And I always
1: thank you, big brother.
0: All right, thank you.
2: All right, 15 after the top. I always just keep going. Some more folks want to speak with Brother Zaki. We also want to talk about religion and Zaki's faith. He's wanting to share that with us as well. Brother Aleem, though, is up next. He's calling from Richmond in Virginia. He's on line 3. Assalamu alaikum, my brother, in Grand Rising. Your question for Brother Zaki.
3: Yes, sir. Well, I just want to say, why not launch a black for president right now? Launch a black for president. That's my question.
2: All right. Thanks, Brother Ali. Brother Zaki.
3: Launch a black for president. This is
0: Adam. I know that's right. Well, we may have to seriously look at that. I'm proud to say, too, that on a conceptual level, I ended up running for governor of state of Missouri in 1984. Not one morning waking up to say, hey, I'm going to be a candidate. At that time, I was head of an organization that was called Caucus for Community Progress. And, you know, as a student of the lack of black political power here in the state of Missouri at that time, of course, we never had no black elected or statewide official, which we still have not had that. But anyway, we put together what we call Missouri's first statewide black people's political convention. And we had three purposes. One was to educate whoever was in attendance to state politics. The second was to draw up a platform of concerns impacting black Missourians. And the third was to encourage black people to run statewide. And we had in 1984, five statewide positions that were up for election: governor, lieutenant governor, secretary of state, state treasurer, and state auditor. And I, like I said, our concept was to have all part of that out of that convention, a black slate. However, we got pushback and we said, well, we'll just go for one statewide office, and that was governorship. We had a couple hundred people in attendance. We had local elected officials in attendance. We had the congressional representative in attendance, and we had representatives out of Ohio, Lewis Stokes, in attendance. We accomplished our first tour task. That was to educate those folks about state politics who was in attendance. We drew up a platform of concerns. But to my shock, we couldn't get nobody to run for governor. Because I was thinking psychologically, whoever like Jesse Jackson was running for president at that time, that at least on an ego trip, somebody would say, I will be the first black candidate running for governor of the state of Missouri. So in that, I try to practice what I preach, in that we couldn't get nobody to run. That's how I ended up running. And subsequently,
3: but right now, we need a black for president. A black president.
0: I'm trying to get to that point. So you're saying, in essence, we probably need to make that happen.
2: Hold on right there, Brother Zaki. We got to step aside for a few moments. Thank you, Brother Aleem, for your question and your comment. Brother Zaki will respond when we get back. Family, you too can join our conversation with Brother Zaki Baruti. 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
6: My name is Joel, and I was diagnosed with osteosarcoma, which is bone cancer, and I came to St. Jude as a 7-year-old because doctors had discovered a tumor in my right shoulder. St. Jude was amazing early on. 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So I'm lucky enough to be married to Lindsay, who is also another former St. Jude patient who I actually met at a St. Jude event. 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I had finished mine just a couple of years before and just told her I loved her. Luckily, she reciprocated, told me the same thing back, and we were fortunate enough to get married on the St. Jude campus.
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0: And Grand Rising family, thanks for rolling with us on this Tuesday morning. That's what it is. It's Tuesday morning at 22 minutes after the top of the hour with Brother Zaki Baruti. Brother Zaki is the President General of the Universal African People's Organization based in St. Louis. Before we left, Brother Alim in Richmond, Virginia, wanted to know, says the time is now for a black president. So, Brother Zaki, I'm going to let you respond to what he said.
1: Right, Brother Alim, I appreciate you. You have that's an intriguing question, and I was going historically on a statewide convention because you just stimulated my brain in terms of the possibility of us putting together a national convention for that purpose of trying to get a series of candidates that would be willing to run for that particular position, a black person. But my question to you is, would you be willing to be that candidate first and foremost, since you brought this concept up, and or be willing to be a candidate for a U.S. senator or governor in the state that you live in?
0: Yeah, well Brother Alim hung up. So
1: Wow. Okay. But anyway, that's a stimulating thought, though. And I was asking him that because, you know, beyond people saying what others need to do, you need to be willing to make that step yourself also to make wherever you think the idea that can help our people become a reality. You have to be in the forefront of trying to make it happen, if I'm making sense to you and the audience.
0: Yeah. All right. Because what made you explain why you decided to run, but How did you come up with the concept? Well, nobody's running for governor, or was it nobody black person's running for governor, or nobody's, I think I like, is running for governor, so I'm going to do it myself? How did you come to the reality that I'm going to throw my hat into this ring?
1: Well, because we could not get nobody to run. We had such a successful convention, and to practice what I preached, that's what I was asking Aline, I decided to do it myself. And I give praise to God for giving me the wisdom and the strength to do so, because it was exciting campaign. Got an opportunity to meet thousands of people and got an opportunity to say what I wanted to say as it relates to the situations impacting our people. So politically, you can advocate for different social policies that would uplift our people, and I was able to do that. And I'm proud to say that the first time I ran, which was only a 4-month campaign, out of 7 candidates, all white males, I was the 7th one, came in 4th behind the top ones that had plenty of dollars. Ours was purely grassroots. And then I ran a second time because I felt I could have done much better. Started much earlier, and was blessed also with the endorsement of Minister Louis Farrakhan, and shocked a lot of political pundits when I was in a state that's only 10% black, was able to get 19% of the black vote. And from that point on, we began to ask other conscious black people to challenge those powerful positions of governorships and other statewide positions and U.S. senators. And I'm proud to say, Carl, since that time, even though we have not had nobody elected, almost every election since I ran, we've had black candidates running statewide. So that's, and then we, and I can truly say that I've also motivated some people to run locally. So again, that speaks to the concept, not bragging or anything, that you got to practice what you preach. And if you believe in something strongly, then you got to be in the forefront of making it happen. And that's why I wanted to challenge my good brother, Aline. And if he would, I'd like to put out my number publicly, and you can call me, and we could further have that discussion. And my number is 314-477-4629, as well as our office, 314-833-4151.
0: Well, let me ask you this. It's 26 after the top of the hour. Would you do it again?
1: Well, you know, I did it a third time under the Green Party banner in the year 2000. And I just turned in 80. I mean, I just turned 79. By the grace of God, I'll be hitting 80 next year. I would like I said, we need to pass the baton on. I would like to see a younger person doing that and being in very supportive of him. And that's why we constantly are recruiting people to, you know, do as I had done to run for office, including we have a beautiful sister here in the St. Louis area, Miss Carla Coffey Wright, ran for a U.S. Senator, and as an extension of that, she's very involved in so many different kinds of movements. So, and I may mention we got Cori Bush, she got her political baptism. Sadly to say, as I said earlier, we had asked Wesley Bale to run for St. Louis County prosecutor, which he won. So I'm proud to say that we have done that as a legacy here in the state of Missouri. In fact, the last election, shockingly to me, we had about six or seven black people running for the same office of United States Senator here in the state of Missouri. So, I guess they call Missouri the show me state. So I'm challenging everybody else that's out there that's conscious, and if they appreciate what I'm saying about that, challenging the political system with conscious people, please give us a call and let's make it happen.
0: All right, 28 after Tough Day. I got a tweet from one of our listeners, and they actually tweeted some pictures of St. Louis, and it didn't look good. There's some. I'm sure the entire city doesn't look like that. Some of the pictures that she took, but it needs a lot of work. But Brother Zaki, she wanted to know why does the city look like that? Are you aware of that? Are the problems in the city?
1: I would only say that what she sent is reflective of majority cities across America where we have black people living in kind of depressed areas. And part of that is because of redlining, government policy, in terms of NELEC. There was a program here in St. Louis called Team 4 that its purpose was not to make any investments basically in an area called North St. Louis. And then you had many neighborhoods, like they call the Mill Creek district back in the day, that was completely wiped off the map, but and with what they call urban renewal in terms of the highways splitting up different neighborhoods. So it's just part of the systematic attack on the housing stock of black America, and as I said, under investment. And that's why that's part of the argument that we should have reparations, not only for the enslavement, but the continued oppression of black people through denial of monies that we pay into the government. If we got only our fair share of our tax dollars coming back into our communities, it would probably be looking different. So
0: let me jump in and ask you this, though, Brother Zaki. Is that indicative of all our urban centers? You know, many of our urban centers, let's be real, many of them run by Democratic mayors, especially our big cities and the urban areas. Is it the lack of resources coming from the federal government now? Are they being punished? How do you see the way the cities are set up?
1: I see it on a combination of things. Sometimes if you got a Republican administration in office, they don't do the proper funding. But then, too, going back to, like Malcolm said, you got one party, Democrat Party and the Republican Party, but they both have the same policy, and that's keeping us down. We've had Democratic mayors here in the St. Louis area, predominantly white. We only had, two black elected, three actually, black mayors. They just do not have a policy to invest in our communities. That's just the bottom line.
0: You know, I got to ask that question because the tag is that our leaders, whether it be Chicago, L.A., New York, Washington, all the cities that are, you know, our urban centers that have black mayors, that somehow they're inept of running a city. So that's why I'm looking for some clarification, because I say the one thing they have in common, they're all black and they're all Democrats. But you see it differently. It's more than just the other issues that are on the table that presenting to these black leaders of these cities.
1: Yeah, and many times some of the black leaders inherit, deplorable conditions coming into office. And then you have a federal government that takes in trillions of dollars, but those trillions of dollars sometimes go outside of this country to governments that mistreat people. A classic example, Israel. If we did a study of the disproportionate number of billions of dollars that go to Israel, what if those dollars was reinvested in communities across America? It'd be a better situation. But it's because of the power structure, again, that don't give a damn about black folks, that its policies are as such. And that's to support regimes that are anti-people in their particular countries. So we got a global struggle and we got a national struggle. And that's all part fit in terms of how dollars are spent and social policies are implemented.
0: Yeah, let me just add to the black cities, urban centers, if you will, black mayors. They switched in Detroit, and Detroit's still the same. So they can't blame it that it's a black male Democrat. Why these cities are having problems? They have all these issues, but it's not the fact that they're black or not the fact that they're Democrats. You know, it's other issues. Because as I mentioned, Detroit is an example where they try the white. A white man, and they still got the same issues. So I just wanted to throw that out there.
1: Same thing in St. Louis. Just elected a white female after defeating the black female, Tashara Jones, and they got a white female who, St. Louis was hit with a tornado, and she promised relief, but the people have not gotten that relief. So it's just a matter of whoever gets in the office that is a people-oriented person versus party-oriented. And, that's why I said early on, it ain't about political powers. It's about who inherit, if they are people-oriented. And sadly to say, many times we just don't have that.
0: Or is it 26 away from the time? Or is it the fact that we expect more from black elected officials, like our black doctors, our black entertainers, our black athletes? We seem to hold our brothers and sisters to a different standard. Is that what's going on here? You mentioned, I didn't know you had a white mayor in St. Louis, but I know about Detroit. Is that what's going on here, Brother Zaki?
1: That's a little bit part of it, yes. We do hold people up to different, a higher standard, our own. And then if there's a shortcoming, a lot of times that's exacerbated by, I call them player haters, of folks who, because nobody has the complete panacea for, uplifting communities. It's about us collectively working to assist everybody. Again, I say over and over again, it's everybody's job to help uplift communities. And that means then that you have to be in attendance to city council meetings, school board meetings, to help put pressure on those elected officials to stand by their promises of whatever campaign promises that they had, to hold them to their feet to the fire.
0: All right, 24 away from the topic. I got some more folks who want to talk to you. Brother Carlos is online one. He's reaching out to us from Waldorf in Maryland. Grand Rising, Brother Carlos, you're on with Zaki Baroudi.
2: Grand Rising, my dear brothers, and Brother Zaki, top of the morning to you as well, my dear brother. Let me say, on the state of play of our role in America, can we always say that don't hate the player, hate the game? And what I mean by that is, even when you have black politicians in control, black mayors, there are certain interlocking directories Doug Rakelis, above those politicians that are pulling the strings on our politicians. And therefore, they are the puppets. Our black are only the puppets that are responding to those higher interlocking directorates that are pulling the strings. And it all roads lead to white institutional racism that is detrimental to our community. With that said, my dear brother, I wanted to ask you a question. Is it a pipe dream for us to always think that we can outfund monetarily those oligarchs, those particular people in other communities? And I'm talking about the Apex, the Jews, I mean, the other Jews, Marion Edelman's empire, those people who have hundreds of millions of dollars, Elon Musk. Can we say that we can outfund these people financially in terms of fundraising in our community, rather than going to our individual grassroots and unlocking the apathy? I mean, the apathy with our own people to get out their rusty dusties and to get out there and vote and to become educated politically, so that we can change the our particular position in this society, my dear brother. We've got to be more practical and pragmatic, in my particular opinion. What is your particular stance or opinion on that, my dear brother? As I say, don't hate the player, hate the game.
0: All right. I'll get him to respond when we get back. Brother Zaki, you got to step aside for a few moments. 22 away from the top of the hour, family. You too can join our discussion with Brother Zaki Broody. Reach out to us at 800-450-7876. We'll take your phone calls next.

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0: Grand Rising family, thanks for staying with us on this Tuesday morning at 17 minutes away from the top of the hour with our guest, Brother Zaki Brody. He's the President General of the Universal African People's Organization, a group that's based in St. Louis. Before we go back to you, let me remind you, coming up later this week, you're going to hear from Chematologist, we told you. Tony Browder is going to be here. Also, Chairman Fred Hampton is going to join us. So if you are in Baltimore, keep that radio locked in real tight on 1010 WLB. Or if you're in the Washington, D.C. metropolitan area, or the DMV, they call it, we're on 1450 WOL. All right, Brother Zaki, I'm going to let you respond to Brother Carlos' question and then tell us how your personal faith, you know, affects you when you come into making some of these major decisions that you've done so far in your life.
1: Oh, okay, then real quick, Brother Carlos, I truly appreciated his analysis and is in agreement with it. Now, on the question of is it a pipe dream of us matching dollars to dollars to what these super rich white folks got, of course, we would not probably be able to do so, but we can do better. That's all I can say. We can do better in our efforts to support really progressive and dedicated candidates for political office. And we need to begin to evaluate those candidates running in terms of their history of whether or not they've been involved in social movements for change. But again, I simply say that we can do a lot better. Carl, in regards to where I'm at spiritually, I appreciate that question. I believe, first and foremost, that there's a creator and that we all are going to be judged. And I know people put different names to the creator, Allah or Lord Jesus Christ or what have you. And my faith has been boasted on a couple levels through Christianity and Islam. I grew up in a church, Pilgrim Baptist Church. My first, I was on the mourner's bench and as a youth and was overcome with some type of feeling on a higher level. And then I got away from religion, got away from Christianity, but I was really transformed or had a spiritual reformation when my first trip to Africa, to the country of Senegal, where I was able to go to a holy place called Touba and saw and got opportunity to meet the grandson of a mystic in Senegal. And people can look this up. First of all, the spiritual place called Touba, and the mystic was a brother named Bamba, who they had stories about him, similar stories about biblical characters like France had colonized Senegal, and he was one of the ones that was rebellious, kind of like a Dr. King kind of figure, where they have stories about him being placed in a den of lions and he calming them. And then when the French was trying to get rid of him for his outspokenness, they put him in front of the firing squad, shot, and the bullets come off his chest. And then they try to send him into exile, send a white woman down to try to tempt him, and her hair catch on fire, and he transformed himself from the jail cell into the sea, surrounded by a school of sharks, and made the prayer. But anyway, the bottom line is many of those folks, there are millions, relate to their religion. And it just touched me, the stories about him, and just brought me into the Islamic kind of feeling. And by the way, I've also read the Holy Bible from cover to cover, as well as the Holy Quran, and I encourage people to do likewise, and also the Ethiopian Bible too. So that has guided me. And last but not least, I always share this story, which is public, because to be in this game, I've been fighting for social justice for our people since I was about 18. As I mentioned, I'm at 79 now. But there was a point, Carl, I was ready to give up on black folks. I really say, heck with this. But God is a good God. I dream all the time. And in one of my dreams, I dreamed that I was at a church. And I asked the minister, could I speak? And he said, yes. So I asked him, what scripture? This is all in the dream. And he said, Genesis 7. So in the dream, I go upstairs, get the Bible, and so I'm coming down the steps. I almost stumbled, but I caught myself. I went into the pulpit, and I preached. That morning, because I dream all the time, I said, I'm tripping because I never dreamed about scripture. And in the dream, it was Genesis 7. And in Genesis 7, which is the first book of the Bible. And by the way, we as an organization push a concept of 144,000 plus membership, which comes out of Revelations, the last book of the Bible, chapter 7. But the dream was about the first book of the Bible, Genesis 7. And in that Bible, I mean, in that scripture, it actually deals with Noah, the story of Noah. And as you know, many people know, Noah went around and was saying, hey, y'all, you better prepare for a storm. It's getting ready to come. And the people ignored him, laughed at him, saying, look at the old fool. But and the storm came. So for me, I had to interpret that dream. And I interpreted it at two levels. One, when I almost stumbled, representing me ready to give up. Then secondly, the story of Noah represented that I got to, as an individual who loved my people, that I got to consistently push for change as best I can. And so as I age out, next year will be my 80th birthday. And what I would love to be able to do on the spiritual side, because I think the struggle for black folks is spiritual, political, cultural, economic, but on the spiritual side, have a spiritual movement where we have at least 144,000 people simultaneously on September 26th of next year, send out a mighty prayer for divine intervention, recognizing, though, faith without work is dead. But we all saying, irregardless of your religious affiliation, wherever is your God, we collectively asking the Creator, I'm going to use the word the Creator, to provide divine intervention in the affairs of our people for the upliftment of our race and humanity in general. So that's what we'll be pushing going into next year. And I pray that those who hear this message right now, and I pray that on down in the future I'm able to get back on your show and keep that thought out there, that we have a national Spiritual Unity Day, September 26th at 1:44 p.m. in the afternoon, wherever's your time frame, wherever you may be living, calling upon yo, and when I say yo, the listening audience and whoever we'll be reaching out to for that divine intervention, and then recognizing that we got to work and belong to various organizations that have that history of fighting for justice and the upliftment of the race. So that's my prayer. I mean, that's going to be the movement. And September 26th will be one day before my birthday, September 27th. On a spiritual level, I go to a place that's called Cahokia Mounds. That's my what I call my mountaintop. And on that day, I plan on being up on the mountaintop with that prayer and saying, for me, it would be my gift to the Creator, my gift to God. And so, you know, that's where I'm at on the spiritual level. And I've been blessed also, lastly, to be in several holy places. I've been in the River Jordan, recalling myself, baptizing myself in the Sea of Galilee. As I mentioned, that's on the Christian side. On the Islamic side, Tuba, as I just mentioned, as well as in Karbala, Iraq. To my surprise, in Karbala, Iraq, they have a super large mosque dedicated to one of the Prophet Muhammad's, I think, grandson, Imam Hussein, and that's as many Muslim pilgrimage to Karbala as it is to Mecca. Millions go there. I was shocked to find that out. And I think those are Shiite Muslims versus the Sunni Muslims that go to Mecca. So that's part of my religious, spiritual background. And I pray that those who are listening pray for the success of that national prayer. As I said, that we'll be pushing for September the 26th, which is we'll be on a Sunday at 1:44 p.m.
0: Wow, that's pretty deep, Brother Saki, pretty deep. I got to ask you about the first dream, though, because you said you were about to give up on black folks. Then you had the dream. Do you feel after that dream that you're supposed to be on a mission now, that it's something that God is trying to share with you or teach you to share with us?
1: Absolutely. That's what I was just saying. My interpretation of the dream was like, and it dealt with Noah. And even though Noah, you know, he did what he had to do to warn the people. And I got to do what I got to do, keep speaking truth to power, no matter who supports it. No matter, you know, I call out, I say we got to have righteous armies, not just part of the Universal African People's Organization. But I would hope that we have armies of you already got the Nation of Islam, got an army, but of progressive organizations building community-based membership. That if you're not out here on the forefront, you know, in demonstrations or what have you, at least you can financially support the different movements that need to be supported. So that's where I'm at.
0: Wow. Deep. Six away from the top there. Marvin's on line three. He's got a question for you. He's calling from Baltimore. Grand Rising Marvin, you're on with Brother Saki Baruti.
2: Yes, both of y'all. How y'all doing this morning? Only thing what I want to say to y'all is that I've been listening to the radio for a good little while and a long time, and most of the majority of times I listen to the radio, it's always about we need to do better, and we got to do better, and we can form this and do this and do that. But listen, we still talking. We never got it done. Let me show y'all one way that we could possibly get it done. This way is just real, real simple. All we got to do is, instead of us speaking Trump business and everybody else's business, speak more things about unity and in our community about the black brothers. Get all the black brothers to come together and love one another, and we already got the battle beat. We won't need nobody if we got that. So that's all we need, man. Let's just do it more. It might sound stupid and simple from what I'm saying, but I guarantee you, if you listen to me and you start, all y'all professors out here that's talking, start speaking things that bring our black brothers together, even if you have to send people out to talk to them, sit down and get them together. Get all of these black people, like our brothers, to start coming together, and I guarantee you what you complained about will stop. Because we got to everything we need to do what we need to do.
0: Right. Just our black people. Hey, Mom, I'll cut you there because we're racing the clock.
2: That's what we need, Carl.
0: There's no argument here, but let me give Brother Zaki a chance to respond to what you just said. But thank you, Marvin, and I thank you for your phone call. Brother Zaki, real quick.
1: Yeah, absolutely. We need, and many of us are doing that, my brother. In fact, that's we're supporting a National Day of Unity across the country, trying to bring together black brothers and sisters in the sense of unity. It's an ongoing struggle. Yes, we do be talking about it, but a number of us do work behind talking about it. I'm proud to say that we have book campaigns where we donate conscious books to the high school students in our neighborhoods. We have programs that we go out and help feed homeless as well as bring clothing to them. We have we have international efforts where we send clothing and medical supplies to African countries. So it's not just about complaining. And because I don't believe in just complaining. I'm saying that we got to do the work. And doing the work, that's what we've been advocating, that we got to have more people involved. And I hope this brother who just called in is involved and set an example of trying to organize. And again, I put my number out, and you could call me, and we could work on some common programs of doing exactly what you say. And again, all right. You know, it's easy for... All right, I'm going to stop there. Go ahead.
0: Yeah, because we run out of time. Just give out your number, how people can contact you, because you're going to be in Baltimore, you're going to be in D.C., so how can folks reach you real quick?
1: 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That's first and foremost, because it's going to be a major march at the end of the month on October 31st, leaving out of Malcolm X Park. And then be ready to support the National Black Unity Day in March 8th, 27, as well as our Spiritual Day on September 26th, 2027. They can reach me at area code 314-833-4151, or they can call me on my home number, 314-477-4629, and as well as they can go to our website, Universal African People's Organization, www.universalafricanpeoplesorganization.com. 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
0: All right. Thank you, Brother Zaki. Thank you for sharing your thoughts with us this morning.
1: Thank you, Carl, and God, may God continue to bless you.
0: All right, family, that's it for the day. Class is dismissed. Before I let you go, thank you for sharing parts of your morning with us. Stay strong, stay positive, please stay healthy. We'll see you tomorrow morning, 6 o'clock, right here in Baltimore on 1010 WLB and also in the DMV on 1450 WOL.

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15: It's Monday, October 5th. Do you know what time it is? It's Al Sharpton's time. And for the next 3 hours, It's time to put aside all pretenses, deception, denial, or fronting. The time has come to keep it real on Keeping It Real with Reverend Al Sharpton. A good afternoon to all of you across the country, and good morning to our West Coast listeners, and welcome to all those listening on Sirius XM Channel 126, Urban View, where talk empowers and becomes action. I am Dominique Sharpton. I'm Reverend Sharpton's eldest daughter. I'm sitting in for the Rev today. Reverend Sharpton is traveling. He is in Chicago, Illinois today, where he has been talking with y'all, I'm sure, about this AI fluency initiative that National Action Network has embarked upon and has started. And so Reverend Sharpton and Nan have been embarking upon various cities across the country to not only spread information, but to really have and hold activation sessions on AI and how people, especially brown, black, and all of us in between need to know about AI and how we can, of course, be more fluent in this initiative. And so Reverend Sharpton is in Chicago, Illinois, but I'm sitting in the hot seat, and it is indeed Hot Button Issues Monday. And so we're taking your calls from all over the country. We're opening up the phone lines for you to discuss any and everything, all of the issues that may have happened over the weekend. Is certain things, some things that you may just want to get off your chest. I just ask that you do one thing and one thing only. When you call in, you got to keep it real. And you can join in on today's conversation by calling us at 1-877-532-5797. 1-877-532-5797. We've got a lot to talk about, and certainly want to speak with you and also those of you who are also watching us via live stream at nationalactionnetwork.net. And, you know, here is the question I want us to really carry through as we talk on today's show. You know, when people trust a particular institution with their safety, with their rights, or even with their future, I think that what should happen when that institution falls short, Think about where we put that trust. You know, we send our children to college, you know, believing that someone will indeed take their safety seriously. You know, we look to the courts, believing that the law should certainly apply fairly. And we vote. We vote for leaders because they tell us that they understand, you know, what we're going through. But trust really has to survive the moment when something goes wrong. And I think that it has to mean a lot more than a statement or something that's on a website or simply a promise at a campaign rally. And so today we will discuss many things, but certainly the Cornell University sexual assault allegations and questions about, you know, how the investigation was handled. We will certainly examine this new Supreme Court term and the issues that could affect that can affect our communities, and certainly we will talk in length, I'm sure, about the Democrats and expanding their House targets and this new poll of Hispanic voters. But, you know, those may sound like, you know, all of these separate stories and separate issues. But to me, I think the connection is accountability. Who has the power, right? Who gets heard, and who indeed carries the consequences when a decision is made far away from the people who are affected by it. And I want to hear, you know, from that parent who's worried about sending their child away to school, or I want to hear from that person who believes strongly in gun ownership, right? And also wants for their child to come home safely. I want to hear, y'all, from that voter, you know, who believed this campaign promise, right, and is now having to decide whether that promise was indeed kept. And you don't have to agree. You don't have to agree with me to participate. In fact, you know, you should tell me if you disagree, you know, why that is the case. But give us something specific. And if you say, you know, that your community is being ignored, you know, tell us what that issue is. Tell us if you say a party has earned your trust, your vote, tell us what it's done. You know, but what I don't want for us to do, and really, I don't want us to reduce people to a specific category and then assume that we already know their lives. You know, Black voters are not all the same. Hispanic voters are not all the same. Parents are not all the same. And even, you know, when we share a concern, I think that we may have different ideas about the solution. And as National Action Network's Director of Membership, I think that

to attend the meeting after the cameras are gone. You know, someone has to check whether the promise change, right, is actually indeed happened. And so that's the conversation we're having today. We're going to examine all the headlines, but I also want to know what they mean at your kitchen table, right, on your campus, in your neighborhood, and when you walk into the voting booth. And later, Democratic strategist Antoine C. Wright will join us. But first, I want to hear from you. You know, what's the issue that you cannot let go of on today? What would accountability really look like to you? And so, you know, there's a difference between letting people speak and actually listening. And listening means that the information changes what you do next. But accountability also requires the care with the facts that go along with and couple along with what you're trying to say as facts. And a rumor is not in the finding. An allegation is not a conviction. And so, Cornell, what we're going to discuss, and certainly these allegations and the institution, the institutional response, really without turning someone's pain into entertainment, but it's keeping it real. I'm Dominique Sharpton, sitting in for the Rev, taking your calls, 1-877-532-5797, 1-877-532-5797. So NBC News reported that a student gave Cornell police leads concerning an alleged 2024 sexual assault at the Chi Phi fraternity house. But some witnesses' information was not referred to that local prosecutor, and the woman has filed a civil lawsuit identifying herself as Jane Doe. But the seven men named have not been criminally charged, and attorneys for some have denied the allegations. And Cornell is saying that its separate university investigation resulted in expulsions and suspensions. But Governor Hochul appointed New York Attorney General's office special prosecutor Attorney General Letitia James, who said the investigation will follow the facts and, of course, the law. Now, those are different processes, and we need to keep them distinct. A civil lawsuit, university discipline, and a criminal investigation do not answer every question in the same way. And so here's my concern. You know, what does it mean to say that there was not enough evidence, right? If there are unresolved questions about whether the relevant information reached the person making this decision. So that does not really tell us, you know, what the ultimate outcome should be. And it tells us, in fact, why the process deserves a scrutiny. But before the public can really trust the conclusion and come to this, I think that it needs a lot more confidence, and certainly that the work behind the conclusion was done thoroughly. So think about a student who literally comes forward with something that she believes may help, and also reporting it, you know, may carry a social cost. She may worry about classmates, about, you know, being identified, about whether anyone will believe her. And the student, you know, takes the step of actually speaking with the police. You know, she should not be left, you know, wondering whether the information disappeared between the office and another. And certainly the institutional question is, I think, straightforward. Who was responsible for making sure that this information was documented, was accessed, was shared, you know, to the proper channels? And if something was not sent, why wasn't it sent? Was there communication that failed here? Was there a decision that was made, you know, that the information was just irrelevant? Who made that decision? And so the answers should really come from records and a thorough review. And so we also need to be really careful with the phrase no charges, because some people hear that and really conclude that an allegation must have been false. And others, you know, who hear that, hear an allegation also can conclude that the accused also must be guilty. So neither conclusion follows automatically, right? But a person who is reporting sexual violence certainly deserves dignity, and the accused
are entitled to a fair process. So this careful investigation, you know, I think serves

0: both, and I think we got a lot to talk about here. Want to hear from you. It's Hot Button Issues Monday. We're taking your calls, 1-877-532-5797. We'll be back with more of Keeping It Real with Sharpton. 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
2: It's Sybil Wilkes with what we need to know. In Central Georgia, state and local authorities are actively investigating a tragic mass shooting that erupted during a huge homecoming celebration in Vianic, Georgia. Dooley County Coroner Brett Walls confirmed two men were killed and 35 other people were injured when gunfire broke out early Sunday morning near Pine Street. The Georgia Bureau of Investigation reports sheriff's deputies were already patrolling the block party, which drew roughly 1,000 people, as state agents and local deputies appealed to the public for information. The former Federal Trade Commission chair, Lina Khan, is strongly warning against allowing artificial intelligence corporations to self-regulate. Speaking on ABC's This Week Sunday, Khan called the voluntary self-regulation efforts a proven failure and an enormous mistake. Her comments follow a high-profile White House meeting where President Trump hosted chief executives from Anthropic, OpenAI, and NVIDIA, which agreed to self-police their AI systems alongside promised congressional oversight. Federal officials believe that Fly Dubai co-pilot accused of attacking his captain with a crash axe during the Israel-bound flight acted entirely alone. United States and Israeli security officials confirmed the suspect, identified as an Omani national, executed the mid-air attempt without co-conspirators, while United Arab Emirates authorities lead the ongoing terrorism investigation into the violent event. And in health research, a new study reveals that consuming 40 grams of walnuts during dinner time can significantly improve overall sleep quality and reduce daytime drowsiness. Researchers explain walnuts contain natural melatonin and tryptophan, adding that regular consumption also helps lower cholesterol levels, improve digestion, and support long-term healthy aging. Bring on the walnuts. To subscribe to my free daily newsletter, please visit SybilWilkes.com. For all the news 24/7, go to News1.com. I'm Sybil Wilkes. 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
11: 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Peace!
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16: 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What do you do when you have to analyze a situation? 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Energize means you feel motivated, you feel encouraged, you believe that you can do something that you have set your mind out to do. But some of us get paralyzed after we analyze a situation. The anxiety, the stress, the despondency, and the self-doubt will hold us captive to our thoughts and our feelings without realizing how much of a barrier we're placing on ourselves. 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Thank you for joining me. I'm Dr. Stacia Alexander with your Minute of Mental Health.
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0: Keeping it real. I'm Dominique Sharpton, Reverend Sharpton's eldest daughter. I'm sitting in for the Rev today. Reverend Sharpton is traveling. He's in Chicago, Illinois, where they're talking AI fluency and how we can continue to elevate in our communities, getting more information and being more fluent in AI. Well, it is Hot Button Issues Monday, so we're taking your calls and you can join in on the conversation. Call us at 1-877-532-5797, 1-877-532-5797. Before the break, we were talking through most of what has been reported, but if you're just joining us, a former student alleges that she was indeed drugged and sexually assaulted at a fraternity house in 2024. NBC News has raised questions about whether this information that was gathered by campus police reached the local prosecutor. And Governor Kathy Hochul has appointed Attorney General Letitia James's office, as the special prosecutor. And, you know, stating that these allegations remain unsolved. The seven men who were named in a lawsuit have not been criminally charged, and attorneys for some deny the allegations. And Cornell says that its university investigation resulted in sanctions, which included expulsions and suspensions, and that process is separate from a criminal case. Now, what I want to stay with is what happened after the people came forward, because when we tell a young person, you know, if something happens, report it, there's a promise inside those words, and we're telling them that somebody will listen. Now, that that's the information that should be taken seriously, and that they will, of course, will not have to figure out this entire system alone. And so, parents, you know, as you're listening, think about what you would expect. You know, if this was your child, who would you want to call you back, and what would you need explained, you know, before you felt confident that this matter was being handled? 1-877-532-5797 is Hot Button Issues Monday. But yeah, that expectation is really a part of what we should be examining. And just imagine being the student who gave the police this information. She believed that it might help. And you may not have every answer. You may not, you know, have witnessed, you know, every event, but you decide, you know, to share what you know and let investigators assess it. And that's what we ask people to do. So if you later learn that there are questions, questions about, you know, whether that information reached an actual decision maker or reached someone who can actually do something, you know, it can shake your confidence in this entire process. And so the concern really becomes a lot bigger than one interview. You start wondering, you know, whether anybody was really keeping track of this case from beginning to end. And, you know, that's why the reported gap also really matters. And if a prosecutor, you know, reaches this conclusion or reaches a conclusion, the public should indeed be able to understand what information was considered. And if that information was not referred, you know, there should be a clear explanation or examination as to why. And, you know, so was it a judgment about relevance, you know, a communication problem? Was it something else? You know, so we need to review to establish that, and rather than, you know, fill this answer in ourselves. And people who work in universities or other large organizations, you know, I would think and I would like to hear from y'all, you know, also how your system also prevents this. Because when a complaint really passes between departments, who owns that follow through? You know, who notices if something stops working or someone stops moving? So I think, you know, and where's that phrase, you know, we followed our procedures, you know, where's that follow up? Did the information reach the right people? Did the people or the person who reported it really understand what was happening? So this procedure and all of these things that take place, you know, should really help produce a really fair review. It should not become the end of every conversation about whether the review works. But I also want to be precise about something, and supporting a thorough investigation does not necessarily mean announcing a verdict. All right. And so we can take this report seriously and insist, you know, that the evidence be tested. We can support the reporting all day long. The student's dignity and everything needs to, of course, be considered. And a complete investigation, I think, is important to note here in both situations. So an incomplete one, you know, leaves unanswered questions hanging over everyone. And I feel like, you know, we need to consider due process. We also need to consider if that matters and how it does, because it does. It does. It matters a great deal. And so I think that, you know, and as people call in 1-877-532-5797, I want us to actually think about this and think about, you know, what's actually being evaluated rather than simply asking for, you know, a statement that everything is indeed. And as a mother, you know, what stays with me is how alone a young person can feel, you know, when adults around them, you know, speak mainly in the language of offices and policies and liability. A student may really be trying to get through, you know, class, manage friendships, you know, understand a frightening and traumatic experience as they're going through trauma, as they're going through tragedies. And so it's also the school's responsibility to make help easier, I think, to find. And students, recent graduates, you know, without sharing, you know, anything private, you know, we need to understand, you know, how their campus explains the reporting process in a way that can actually be useful as we are continuing to have these conversations in various, I think, communities across the country, and as various corporations and universities and institutions, right, who uphold this and the dignity of those that enroll in their institutions or who are a part of their institutions. I feel like it's important to also mention that and that responsibility, right? And I want us to take care in how we really discuss people who actually come forward, who actually have that courage and wherewithal to speak up and to say something. I think that's also a very, very important. And we shouldn't be silent, and we shouldn't be promoting people in our community to be silent about things that affect us and things that happen to us. I think that we need to start creating more safe spaces, not just in institutions, but in our communities. Yeah, we go to church, and yeah, we have these pillars of strength that are supposed to be available to us. But can we actually trust them is the question. Gotta tap into that. Gotta tap into that. It's Hot Button Issues Monday. 1-877-532-5797. It's Dominique Sharpton sitting in for the Rev. We'll be right back with more of Keeping It Real with Sharpton. We'll be right back.
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7: 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We've got a lot more work to do, but we are making historic progress. 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

0: Keeping it real. I'm Dominique Sharpton, sitting in for the Rev today. Reverend Sharpton is traveling. He's in Chicago, but I'm sitting in the hot seat as it is. Hot Button Issues Monday. We're taking your calls all over the country. You can join in on the conversation today. Call us at 1-877-532-5797. 1-877-532-5797. Now, before we continue with, we were talking about this issue with Cornell at Cornell University. Several listeners have wrote on the message board, but also brought up this terrible shooting in Georgia, and I wanted to acknowledge it. So ABC News carrying the Associated Press, of course, are reporting that two people were shot to death and 35 others injured after gunfire erupted at a block party on yesterday morning in Vienna, Georgia. Now, authorities have not specified yet how many of those injured actually suffered gunshot wounds, but the Georgia Bureau of Investigation is investigating. And certainly our hearts and our prayers are with the families who lost loved ones and the people who are recovering, and everyone who really went to that gathering expecting to enjoy themselves and instead experienced something very terrifying. And think about how, you know, for the impact that that reaches. You know, there are people in hospitals, relatives who are waiting for answers, witnesses going home, you know, carrying what they saw. You know, the need for support certainly continues after the scene is cleared. And to our Georgia listeners, you know, if this has affected your community, you are certainly welcome in this conversation, and certainly want to offer what support, you know, do people really need today, and what you want local leaders to address. Join in on the conversation, 1-877-532-5797. But please, you know, keep, you know, anything that could help. You know, we don't want to circulate unverified accusations here, but we do need to understand what happened. Of course, before drawing conclusions about the motive or who was responsible. But we can already say that families should be able to gather and celebrate without fearing gunfire. And so prevention and emergency response and certainly support for all those affected are all deserved and need serious attention. And so I certainly appreciate all the listeners for bringing this to us, and we will keep following in the reporting. Now, returning back to Cornell, but also we're going to go to the phones and want those who want to weigh in on this Hot Button Issues Monday to be able to do that. But we've been talking about a very different kind of safety concern, and certainly and especially what happens when someone comes forward who is asking for help. And so before the break, you know, we covered most of the background, but the question I really want to stay with is now is whether this information people was provided was fully considered. And when we bring our stories forward, and when we have something to say or something to report or something that we feel just needs to happen, needs to be said, we want to feel comforted, or we want to feel that we are protected in a safe space. And so whether it is in an institution, or you're on your job, or in your school, in your neighborhood, your community, we should, of course, have safe spaces where we can, of course, feel heard and feel protected and feel safe in our delivery and what we feel we need to say. Let's go to Spencer, who's listening to us from Little Mountain, South Carolina. Excuse me there, Spencer. Well, you're keeping it real. Good afternoon and happy Monday, Spencer.
1: Hey, well, thank you very much, Dominique. You know, right now, if you are between the age of 7 and 90, it don't mean nothing. You could suffer the same identical crisis. We are in a terrible time now. Look at the young girl, 7 years old, that adult turn around and start stabbing the child. Mm-hmm. Now, I don't know about, you know, your dad and his law firm, but one thing about it, they should check on this, because I got a feeling that this incident, and the parents of this child, is in total disarray. But that's one thing about what's going on in America today. Mm-hmm. We got a criminal in the White House. So people that used to steal bikes, they steal cars now. Folks that do other things that was according to job status and stuff, they doing other stuff. Now they getting contracts from the government to buy airplanes. Things are totally out of whack now, mainly because we getting our guidance and our directions from the White House. Dominique, our president did a very cute thing. He's telling us, keeping us very much comfortable, AI is a hawk. And if we were sitting around waiting on this man to come up with some, guess what he did? He came up with his group, and it don't have not one black person in the group to consider what the future going to be with AI. What I want now as a taxpayer, and I'm 82 years old, my family, most of them is in the graveyard. But guess what? I've been hearing about money they've been promising black folks for the last 100 years. And I'm tired. Now, what I'm trying to say is the fact that going to be a race riot. And the reason, because all of a sudden when they pull Trump out of the White House, all these other secondary people that's going to lose their positions and lose their authority, they're going to be in the midst of it. Because guess what? All of a sudden, they ain't got nothing. So I just thought I would call on Hot Button Monday and let my steam off.
0: Oh, yes. Thank you so much, Spencer. Thank you for your call. I think that you let off a lot of steam, but I think it was warranted, because I think that we need to continue to elevate our thinking, and we need to continue to be not only critical in our thinking, but we need to be active in our thinking. So yeah, it's all right to be upset. It's all right to feel like you want to have something, and you know, you want to have something to say, you want to get something off your chest. But what are we going to do with that energy? Where are we going to, how are we going to activate that energy into making progress for our people? So thank you so much for not only firing up the troops, but getting us and giving us something to critically think about as we have these conversations. Thank you so much, Spencer, for your call. Let me get Brother Jacob in there before we go to break. Brother Jacob, listening to us from Philadelphia on WURD. You are keeping it real. Happy Hot Button Issues Monday.
2: Peace be unto you, sister. I would say Princess Dominique. Peace, how you doing? Brother.
0: I'm all right. How are you?
2: Oh, bless. And that last caller hit the nail on the head. Mm-hmm. And I say to him what Curtis Mayfield told us all. Brother, keep on pushing, right? Because we need that. But, you know, you just spoke about this gun violence. You know, America leads the world in gun violence.
0: Yeah.
2: And then at the same time, scared to invoke good laws, good gun laws. They don't even want it. And it seems like these people who disrespect the Constitution, they always go back to that. Oh, they love that Second Amendment, the right to bear arms. Don't touch that. No, that's sacred, right? Man, oh, man, oh, man. We see what we see, Sister Dominique. But, you know, the hot button thing is, and we all should be dropping it like it's hot, November the 3rd is that vote, right? We got to do this. And, you know, it's at the same time, it's the least and the most important thing we could do at the same time. Because here in Philadelphia, it's been made so easy to vote. There's no reason you shouldn't vote. And vote what you see. I mean, we all see, you know, I'm a Muslim, but I know an atheist see the same thing and living the same way I'm living, with the gas highs as ever been in my life, you know. And if you say it's better for you now than it was a few years ago, well, that's on you. But vote that. But vote, you know, bottom line. But
0: I think we have a checklist now when we go to the polls now. You know, before it was like, oh, you know, I'm voting. I got to be a part of the process. I think we have an itemized list to go down of actually everything that we need to vote today for. We need to vote for people to have better access to health care. We need to vote for better jobs, access to better jobs. We need to vote for lower gas rate wages. I think there's a checklist now, brother, that we actually have and can create that we can actually go to the voting booth and say, this is why it's important for me to cast my vote. So you're fired up on that one there. November 3rd, tell it.
2: Yes. But, you know, Sister Dominique, right quick, that Cornell University thing, you know, it's a different world. Me and your father, I think I'm a year older than your father. And back in the day, it must be a cultural difference, because if you touched a woman in the way that she didn't want you to touch, she would smack the taste out your mouth. It wasn't a culture. But I guess, you know, what they're doing, we look at the things Trump said. Now it's like it's a just what boys do, you know what I mean? I mean, and we're elite, we're, you know, we're above reproach. We can do these things and get away with it. That ain't cool. We got to change that culture. And I know you as an intelligent black woman. I know you going to be on that one, right?
0: Oh, yeah. I mean, I just, you know, it brings me to my knees to have to hear that we're even having a discussion about this. I just feel like, you know, it's not only a smack in the face to the progress we've made, to the many conversations we've had, to the mobilization efforts that we've put in to marching and organizing and making sure that these institutions, right, are dynamic enough for us to be able to uphold, you know, in our communities and have the progress that we need to see, elevate that, the work that we've done. So I feel like, yeah, you know, we've got a lot more work to do, but I feel like, why are we still here? Why are we still talking about these things? Why are we still having to organize around it? I don't get it. It doesn't make sense to me. And so, you know,
2: we can get over the hump.
0: Yeah, we got to get over the hump, but it's like, come on, you know, it's give us a little. And so, you know, and especially, you know, thank you for your call. I know we got to go to a break, but, you know, yeah, I'm a millennial, and it's like, oh, you're into that instant gratification, you know, and it's like, yes, I don't understand. Mm-hmm. There are things that I just don't understand. Someone help me, as we say, make it make sense, you know, as to why we're even having these types of discussion. I just don't get. And so thank you so much for your call, for keeping it real. For joining us on this Hot Button Issues Monday. It's Dominique Sharpton with taking your calls, 1-877-532-5797. When we come back, we'll be joined by one of the dynamic voices of our generation. Antoine Seawright is going to be in the house, y'all. We got a lot to talk about. We got a lot to do. We got to turn it up just a notch, but we got to keep it real. We'll be back with more Keeping It Real with Sharpton. We'll be right back.
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4: It's Sybil Wilkes with what we need to know. Well, we're 30 days out until the midterm elections, and President Trump is urging Republican voters to head to the polls as if his name was on the ballot. Speaking at an Ohio campaign rally for Republican Senator John Husted in his tight race against the former Senator, Democrat Sherrod Brown, the president warned supporters that a Democratic congressional victory would trigger the worst economic inflation in United States history. The Pentagon pulled roughly a dozen B-1 bombers from Royal Air Force Station Fairford in the United Kingdom following a thwarted terror plot. While six suspects accused of plotting the air attack linked to Iran were released on bail, American bombers returned to domestic bases while remaining on high combat alert. Meanwhile, security has also been heightened at other British bases housing U.S. fighter jets. In higher education legal developments, the attorney representing the victim in the Cornell University sexual assault case is accusing campus authorities of an official cover-up. Appearing on CNN's State of the Union over the weekend, attorney Thomas Jeffra stated the victim's explicit statement that she was raped was omitted from the initial police reports, alleging more than seven men participated in drugging and assaulting the woman in 2024. A landmark study analyzing 48,000 pediatric medical visits reveals that children exposed to secondhand vaping in the home suffer significantly higher rates of severe asthma attacks. Presented at the American Academy of Pediatrics conference in San Diego, researchers warned that combining traditional tobacco and e-cigarette use creates the highest risk, emphasizing there's no safe level of indoor smoke exposure for children. To subscribe to my free daily newsletter, please visit SybilWilks.com. For all the news 24/7, go to NewsOne.com. I'm Sybil Wilks. Be informed. 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

0: keeping it real.
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0: 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Have your say.
2: 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Israel is controlling everything about the Palestinians. Their resources, their food, their water, their life. Well, you're giving them no choice.
0: Just keep it real.
2: This thing with Israel is so dangerous, it's almost like start of World War III, and yep. We're not careful.
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3: There's no side that can justify to me killing innocent people.
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4: nothing.
0: Uh-huh. Keeping it real. It's Hot Button Monday with the world's civil rights leader, the Reverend Al Sharpton.
5: Keeping it real. Keeping it real. I'm Dominique Sharpton, Reverend Sharpton's eldest daughter. I'm sitting in for the Rev today. Reverend Sharpton is traveling. He is in Chicago, Illinois today, where he is joining National Action Network leaders as we continue in these efforts on this AI fluency initiative. And Reverend Sharpton has announced that National Action Network has embarked on this AI fluency initiative, and we are crossing the entire country in various cities where we are bringing AI fluency workshops and other information to various communities to get people involved, ignited, and educated on how AI has been obviously taking over and really bolstered in various communities. Technology is something else, and it is really taking off in so many different capacities. And AI is one that we need to not only be very educated on and know and knowledgeable about, but we need to be involved. And so NAN has launched this AI Fluency Initiative, and they're in Chicago, Illinois today. And we will be joined momentarily, as we are every Monday, I believe he's on, Antoine Seawright, one of the most prominent voices of our generation, I feel, Democratic strategist and, of course, founder and CEO of the Blueprint Strategy, public relations, advertising, and political consulting firm. Good afternoon, Antoine. Always a pleasure to keep it real with you, my brother, and happy Hot Button Issues Monday to you.
6: It's good to keep it real. Yeah, with the one and only D Sharpton.
5: Oh, yeah.
6: It's good to be with you, Dominique. And I'm so glad that you were talking about AI, because I was on Politics Nation with your dad last night.
5: Yeah, let me get it out. You see how you just, you know, you come on with it. Give me a second to get it out, because I was going to say I was so proud of you, brother. I saw you on Politics Nation. You see how we do? We can't even wait a minute. But no, you were phenomenal on Politics Nation. For those who saw Antoine on Politics Nation on yesterday, you were phenomenal. But go ahead, brother. You were saying.
6: Well, one of the most important things I said is that when we talk about AI, we're not talking about Antoine intelligence, and we're not talking about Alan's intelligence. When we talk about SI, we're not talking about Sharpton intelligence, Seawright intelligence. We're actually talking about a platform or an entity that is going to change the ever. It's going to be have impact on the ever changing global society. My biggest concern is the consequences it's going to have on African American communities and marginalized communities, like everything else. When America is suffering, we are hemorrhaging. And so now that we know America is suffering and scared as a result of some of the things that have come out as it relates to artificial intelligence, now that we have to be overly concerned at this point in the African American community, what that means for us.
5: Yeah. And, you know, really the accessibility of it and how we, of course, govern that. And, you know, how we a lot of people are, you know, talking about not only the resources, right, that can come out of, you know, these types of initiatives and how we continue to bolster in this space of AI. But I think the accessibility of these resources, I think, needs to trickle down to Black and brown communities. If not, you know, already has been, should continue, but definitely need to be and brought up in this space as well.
7: And I'm glad you brought it up, Dominique, because I look at it from a triple A perspective. It needs to be accessible. Yeah. It needs to be affordable, but also it needs to have a sense of accountability.
5: Yes.
7: And while there are a lot of people on my side of the aisle, Democratic side of the aisle, talking about regulation and all these other things, and rightly so, I think Congress has an obligation to do regulation because that's their responsibility as a legislative branch. We have to make it about accessibility, affordability, and a sense of accountability, because we've seen technologies before, like these social media apps, where we give them accessibility and we make it affordable, but there's no accountability. And so they go rogue and do whatever they want to do for the sake of the politics of the moment.
5: Yeah, why are you talking about the sake of politics for the moment and accountability? Let's talk about how that has, you know, accountability. We've been talking about accountability, AI, the accountability with, the, you know, this issue that happened at Cornell University. And then, you know, through the courts and the Supreme Court, obviously, of course, beginning its new term today, and the official docket, you know, recording arguments today in the climate case involving Suncor and ExxonMobil and Boulder, Colorado. So one question is whether, you know, federal law blocks, you know, that these state, you know, law claims and you know, there is certainly no decision in this case yet. But the fact that they're seeking compensation for, you know, this climate related harm and the companies that argue that these disputes obviously involving global emissions belong under federal authority. But, you know, the language can sound technical, but I think that, you know, I think about the practical question underneath it, Antoine, you know, who should pay when a community faces expensive damage and believes that corporate conduct contributed to it? And if you've, you know, if you dealt with this at home or, you know, these unexpected repair costs or questions about insurance, you know, I think that also comes into this this conversation. So, you know, how do you take on that, or what's your take on that, especially as it relates to the Supreme Court, of course, starting its new term today?
7: Well, first of all, this, we cannot expect this right-wing activist court to do anything that makes logical sense to America on the whole, but certainly when it comes to some of the decisions they have to make, this court has not been favorable or flavorable to ruling.

0: That does not mean we should not, in the meantime, on the front end, make the case and make the arguments before these companies come to our communities, make demands, make sure they understand that we have issues and concerns before they open up and operate. And right. quite similarly, Dominique, that's kind of what you're seeing across the country on a data center regard. Black folks are overly concerned about the environmental piece. They're overly mm-hmm. concerned about the water, and they're overly concerned about air quality, noise, and a number of other things, and long-term damages. That's essentially the same overlap you're mentioning with some of the cases that the court will be facing here in this next term.
1: 1-877-532-5797 is Hot Button Issues Monday. You can join in on the conversation. I see Anita is holding on. Let's get her in, listening to us from Chapel Hill. You're keeping it real, and happy Monday, Sister Anita, and good afternoon to you.
2: Good afternoon. I usually watch Reverend Al on Sunday, but I couldn't watch him this week on Sunday, and I missed you, Mr. Seawright. I'm sorry.
1: Look at that. Oh, man. Well, he was amazing. It was really good.
2: I'm not flirting, I'm just saying. But anyway, what I want to talk about is the girl at Duke. Mm-hmm. And
1: Cornell?
2: I believe in Sharia law now. I don't mind putting girls in some clothes if they don't know how to act or be around the right company. Okay, and they were talking about that in this education forum I was talking, and they were saying they didn't want the black men mixing with the white girls in the educational institutions, you know, and they were making all these laws here in North Carolina, you know. And I said, well, so I went up and talked to them because they didn't take questions from the panel, and I said, well, you can solve that by having Sharia law, and I'm serious. You don't want your daughter to be crazy, then you need to teach her not to be crazy. And respect that families are involved. But I got something else I want to say to you all real quickly. Rahm Emanuel was on Meet the Press, I think, and he said that he thought daycare, pre-K, and Head Start should all be combined together to help the children achieve more. He said something about Louisiana. And that's what Elijah Muhammad said. You should take care of your babies. The schools cannot take care of babies. And that education conference I was at, conference said that they're having problems with parents and the teachers are doing too much. I said, so are the police and the people in the community that are doing things. People are having a hard time balancing work and being a parent, and no way should we have the institutions taking care of people's children and parenting responsibilities. And Elijah Muhammad told them, take care of your babies. Women, you have a job at home to do, and we men need to respect that. And then I want to say one more thing about the stabbing in Chicago of the 7-year-old child.
1: Oh, yes.
2: It's a shame people are, you know, crazy now. But people are so selfish. People are rude. Everywhere you go, everybody's thinking about self. Nobody has children, but everybody's thinking about self all day where they can't be nice and say hello and be concerned. And then you get people cracking. Because I ain't crack up. I get tired of trying to keep up with all these people when I go out the door. I have to keep saying prayers so that I don't be affected by their non-spiritual lives that they live in and the things that they entertain in their mind. And not to mention this college town is full of drug addiction. Okay, all ages, up to down to 60, 70 years old. And these are Caucasian people. All right? And my name is Noah. God, give me that art. I'm ready to roll. We're going to get out of here. We're going to save this for the children, like Martin Luther King said. And if God give me my ark or whatever he's going to use to get me out of this so I can help the children, that's what I'm going to do. And he'll save it for one person, too.
1: All right, Sister Anita, thank you so much for your call. I hear that music. Antoine, we're going to take another break. Dominique Sharpton and Antoine Seawright sitting in. I'm sitting in for Rev. He's traveling in Chicago. But we're sitting in this hot seat. It's Hot Button Issues Monday. Join in on the conversation, 1-877-532-5797. We'll be back with more of Keeping It Real with Sharpton. We'll be right back.

0: six people. United States Coast Guard officials report crews searched nearly 2,800 square miles of ocean after discovering floating debris field near Nantucket. The Canadian registered Latitude Air Ambulance jet was transporting four crew members and two medical patients from Bermuda to Boston Logan International Airport when it vanished Saturday. Louisiana Republican Senator John Kennedy announced he's considering a potential presidential campaign in 2028. Speaking on NBC's Meet the Press, the 74-year-old senator stated his current plan is seeking re-election to the United States Senate from Louisiana, but noted he would consider a White House bid if he ever feels he can no longer be effective in Congress, adding that a competitive primary field is healthy for both political parties. FBI Director Kash Patel officially announced his engagement to the country music singer and media personality Alexis Wilkins. The couple shared the news on social media after dating since early 2023. Patel's executive tenure at the Bureau has drawn continued scrutiny from Democratic lawmakers regarding his personal use of official government aircraft accompanied by his now fiancé. And on the college gridiron, Texas remains the undisputed number one team in this nation in the latest college football coaches poll, followed by Georgia, Notre Dame, Miami, and Indiana. Missouri made the biggest leap in the weekly ratings, climbing nine spots to number 16, while traditional powerhouses Penn State, taken down by Northwestern, and Michigan both fell completely out of the top 25 following weekend defeats. To subscribe to my free daily newsletter, please visit SybilWilks.com. For all the news 24/7, go to News1.com. I'm Sybil Wilkes. Be informed. 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
1: It's Sybil Wilkes with what we need to know. An intense search and rescue operation continues off the coast of Massachusetts. This following the sudden crash of a medical evacuation aircraft carrying

0: Dominique Sharpton here with Antoine Seawright on this Hot Button Issues Monday, taking your calls 1-877-532-5797, 1-877-532-5797. Now, earlier, listeners brought up this shooting in Vienna, Georgia, where two people were killed and dozens were injured. And we're keeping those families certainly in our thoughts as investigators work to establish what happened. And a separate issue before the Supreme Court this term concerns challenges to state bans on semi-automatic rifles, such as AR-15s. Now, supporters emphasize public safety, and challengers are arguing that obviously the restrictions or commonly owned weapons violate the Second Amendment. Now, to be clear, we're not saying a particular weapon was used in Georgia or assuming that this case obviously addresses the circumstances of that shooting, but we are discussing this broader demand for safety and the policies that people are proposing. And so too often someone says, you know, gun rights, and one group stops listening, and then someone says gun safety, and another group stops listening. But, you know, meanwhile, families just want to know, what will in all seriousness protect them? And so, you know, people who favor stronger restrictions, you know, people who feel that, you know, serious questions need to be asked, and obviously every proposal, someone who's actually supporting a ban, you know, think of the evidence, of course, that supports that restriction, and how would that enforcement work? And then somebody who's obviously opposing it, what alternatives they support, and how these measures reach people before another family experiences a loss. But both positions should lead to more than criticism on the other side. And so, Antoine, I've been curious, who do support, you know, gun ownership and also want stronger safeguards. How would they have that conversation?
1: Well, let me redirect 1 second to one important piece that we've talked about consistently on this show since I've been on, and that's the Supreme Court.
0: Yeah.
1: And believe it or not, the Supreme Court is on the ballot on November 3rd. Let me tell you why. Justice Alito just said a few days ago he is considering retiring from the bench. That means that President Trump will have the opportunity to nominate someone to the bench. If we do not have a Democratic Senate, that person will speedily get confirmed if he were to retire. And that means a young, ultra-conservative MAGA justice on the United States Supreme Court for another lifetime appointment, mm-hmm. where they already have the uptick with younger and more appointments on court. That's why when we talk about the importance of these elections, not just about Democrat versus Republican, this is about the long-term material well-being of this country and part of the fabric of who we are. We've already seen some rips and tears in the fabric because of this right-wing current iteration of the court. Just imagine if they get a younger, even more conservative justice on the court. So that's thing number one. Thing number two, I'm from the rural South, and I'm a country boy. So we grew up around and having guns for hunting and leisure purposes all around us all of my life. Mm-hmm. So I'm not anti-gun. What I am is anti the wrong people having guns and anti-training for people who do have them. For an example, Dylan Roof should not have been able to purchase a gun to kill 9 people in a church in Charleston because his background check did not come back clean. That's why we call it the Charleston loophole. We need to fix the law so if your background check does not come back clean, no way you should be able to have a gun. In many states, like my home state of South Carolina and across the country, they pass restrictions, they pass gun legislation to where you need no type of training in order to purchase a gun. I mean, that's dangerous. It doesn't even make sense. That means la-di-da-di and everybody can go get a gun, and things can happen when the wrong people have a gun in their hand. The other aspect they did in my state and a couple other states across the South, they allow you to carry guns in bars. Tell me how dangerous that is. Yeah. Alcohol and guns do not make sense. And so there are a lot of things that I think, generally speaking, we agree on. as relates to the firearm conversation. Nobody's trying to take your gun away. Nobody's trying to silence your Second Amendment right. But what we are saying is that certain style weapons, like AR-15, according to the family of the person who designed the weapon, said that weapon was not designed to be made for everyday use. It was a military-style weapon. So if the family of the person who designed it says that, then why do we need it on the streets? Why do we need it in our homes?
0: Yeah.
1: And so these are some common sense, practical things we just have to do and say in conversation we have to have. And these assault-style weapons have constantly caused great tragedy and harm all across our country, from Florida to Nevada, to there are many mass shootings that result in these assault-style weapons, military-style weapons.
0: Do you think it's favorable for politicians to have a community safety plan in their platform as they're running? And how do we even distinguish, like, what a serious plan looks like from a slogan? So how do we know that they're

0: theories about these set plans, and how effective is that for our community?
1: Well, I think every community is going to be different because every election cycle presents different challenges, different opportunities. I also think that different territories provide different opportunities in the way we talk about them. What I think we can do is talk about the places we agree on and yell in those places.
0: All right. 1-877-532-5797. Disco Brian, let's get you in here listening to us from Philadelphia on WURD. You are keeping it real. Good afternoon. Disco?
2: Good afternoon, hey, Dominique and Antoine.
0: How are you?
2: Hey, I'm all right. I'm happy your dad got a beautiful celebration and is keeping it real without his microphone up there in Chicago.
0: Yes.
2: And turning to the hot buttons of the day, beyond the horrifying rape scandal at Cornell, there is another accountability question that it's whispered, but it seems barely discussed. But then again, everything is barely discussed because there's just, what was it Steve Bannon said, a firestorm of BS that, that was the whole point of the Trump administration and turning America into Russia. Anyway, this accountability question that concerns me today, though, y'all, is about higher ed, is who or what are financing and cultivating relationships with these institutions. In 2025 alone, American colleges and universities disclosed more than $5.2 billion in foreign gifts and contracts. And which nation state was the number one foreign source? Do you know, Dominique, or do you know, Antoine?
0: Tell us.
1: I do not.
2: Okay, sorry. Yeah, it's Qatar. At more than $1.1 billion in a single year. And China accounted for more than $528 million. So it's just, we don't know where the foreign influence is coming from that is literally trying to break America from within. And
0: let me hold you throughout the break. I don't want to cut you off there if you want to hold on. Dominique Sharpton sitting with Antoine Seawright. Hot Button Issues Monday, 1-877-532-5797. We'll be right back with more Keeping It Real with Sharpton. We'll be right back.
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0: Austin sitting in for Reverend Al today with Antoine C. Wright. It's Hot Button Issues Monday. We're taking your calls 1-877-532-5797, 1-877-532-5797. We were talking with Disco Brian before the break. Disco, are you still with us?
1: Hello. Yes.
0: Hello. Back. Yes, back at you.
1: Mentioning how the number one foreign source of financing American universities is Cotter, has been Cotter over the past 10 years. Now, this is the same Cotter that gifted Trump his $400 million Boeing 747, right? And now, this same Cotter Foundation is deliberately expanding its relationships with universities beyond the Ivy League. This year, it announced partnerships with Hampton, Xavier, and Prairie View A&M to bring HBCU students into Cotter's Education City. So get this, y'all. Here's an authoritarian state cultivating relationships with HBCUs while Black African migrant workers in Cotter have been subjected to labor conditions so coercive that human rights groups describe some of them as forced labor, which is also known as slavery. So we have that happening, you know, and we have so many of our progressive friends, influencers, politicians, spending enormous amounts of time talking about AIPAC, Israel, and Israeli influence. But what I keep noticing is that the scrutiny of foreign influence so often seems to stop there. So what I'm wondering is, why isn't there comparable political curiosity about billions flowing into universities from Qatar and China, hundreds of millions from China? And why aren't we equally interested in the soft power of governments that don't permit anything approaching the political pluralism, free press, LGBTQ equality, religious freedom, or even open democratic opposition that American progressives say they value? I mean, I believe we should be asking the question about, you know, authoritarian regimes trying to influence and sway the minds of young people in America, instead of pretending that foreign influence begins and ends with Israel. How do y'all feel about that?
0: Well, I feel like you need to, first of all, we got to make it plain, right? So I feel like sometimes our rhetoric can get so rhetorical, right? That we are forgetting that, you know, people need to understand what we're trying to express. And so I feel like, you know, in this moment, I hear what you're saying. I feel like we do, there's one instance of financial crisis. There's on the other instance, you know, having to explain to a mother or a grandmother why they can't get their Medicaid or why they can't, you know, there's no after school available in their communities and they have to work, you know, till 6 o'clock and they have to figure out how to take care. So I think that we have to find a way to make our communication more accessible so people across the board understand, you know, that we are in crisis and that our communication can, of course, leverage influence and leverage mobilization and activity to push for change. So I feel like in our conversations with allies, thank you, Disco Brian, for being one of the fervent ones. I think that we need to really be specific in our activities, but also make it plain in our conversation so that we are not only meeting the needs of those who need to hear what we have to say, but we're understanding that activity brings motion towards our progress that we're trying to get and accomplish. So I just ask you, brother, when we talk about this and when we make it and keep it real, we got to make it plain. So that's what I feel.
1: Amen. Amen.
2: And Dominic, I agree with you. I live by the notion, KISS, keep it simple, see right. and I think it's important, but there's another aspect to think about, Disco Bryant and Dominic, and here's what I think is messaging. It's messengers, it's message, and it's mechanism.
0: Yes.
2: I call it the four M's of effective communication. And sometimes we miss that, the understanding of how important that is when we talk about any given issue at any given time to any given audience.
0: Yeah. Let's not miss that.
3: I appreciate it, y'all. I appreciate it, y'all. It's like there's just so much going on that it, and ultimately, this close to the midterms, as I told your dad, I'm not coming with any smoke for even people that are aligned blue until that midterm, and then after we hopefully win and have a majority. I don't know. I hope we can have some honest discussions about, fractures and disagreements amongst ourselves that can be, I don't know, done in a way that's constructive instead of accusatory or, in pursuit of canceling, right?
0: Yeah.
3: And I think, Antoine, you are such an eloquent, almost prophetic strategist in those terms, and I'm so, it warms my heart to know that you're in rooms with important people having conversations about what I believe you and I are pretty much agreed on regarding a lot of our progressive friends, and I just hope that those conversations can happen and can result in understanding. I think that's what I really hope for, is that people that we might disagree with can come to understand what you always talk about, which is the pragmatism, the history of the civil rights movement being pragmatic voters. And I pray that our leftist friends can come off the extremism train and try to find common ground. So bless y'all. Mm-hmm. Thank you so much for taking my call.
0: Thank you so much for calling in and for keeping it real and for, of course, participating in this Hot Button Issues Monday, because we got a lot to talk about and got a lot to do. As we are closing out this segment, Antoine, I don't know if there's anything else you want to bring forward. Certainly, we know that we are in a fight, brother, and we know that we've got a lot to do and a lot to get going. But if you had to make a clear case, I think, for enforcement or for fair process or for both, what would you say that will help really translate to voters what we need to do in this moment as it relates to that, as it relates to policy, as it relates to any of that? You want to speak to that really quickly?
2: Let me say two things, Dominique. First of all, check your status. The voter registration deadline for many states around the country is coming upon us. In many states, that deadline is today. It's so easy to check your status. Go and do that at your state or local election commission online. Check your status. Number two, early voting has begun in many places across the country. If you can and your state allows, please, ma'am, please, sir, go govern yourselves accordingly and cast your vote early, because we don't know what kind of tomfoolery may exist on November 3rd. November 3rd is the last day to vote, but there are plenty of states with plenty of opportunities to vote before November 3rd. And then thirdly, Dominique, I would just say this election is one of contrast and one of a clear choice. On one hand, you have a group of people that I subscribe to, the Democratic Party, who are fighting for an affordable America. That means holding the crooks accountable. That means lowering costs for the basic necessities that we all need that have been driven up by the actions and lack of actions of this current administration and this current makeup of Congress. And then the third element is saving health care. Which we know that 25 million Americans across the country, including 18.2 million Americans in places that Donald Trump won, are seeing their premiums, copays, and deductibles double, triple, in some cases quadruple. And that means people are going to die because they do not have accessible and affordable quality health care. And then the last point to the square, as I make my 4 points, Dominique, is like, look, no matter the differences we may have appeared, and I say may have appeared, to have amongst each other in these primaries that some of us just went through, they do not compare with the extremists on the other side who have defunded your health care, who have allowed 18 plus people die in a war of choice, have killed people in cold blood in the form of ICE, have made your rent, your utilities, your gas, your groceries, and everything else increase on top of over 200 food recalls because they fired the food inspector. And don't forget the largest cut to Medicaid and SNAP benefits in American history. The choice cannot be clear.
0: All right. Antoine Seawright, thank you as always, brother, for joining us. Hot Button Issues Monday. Dominique Sharpe is sitting in the hot seat forever now. Taking your calls, 1-877-532-5797. We'll be back with more of Keeping It Real with Sharpton. We'll be right back.

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1: It's Sybil Wilkes with what we need to know. In central Georgia, state and local authorities are actively investigating a tragic mass shooting that erupted during a huge homecoming celebration in Vianna, Georgia. Dooley County Coroner Brett Walls confirmed two men were killed and 35 other people were injured when gunfire broke out early Sunday morning near Pine Street. The Georgia Bureau of Investigation reports sheriff's deputies were already patrolling the block party, which drew roughly 1,000 people, as state agents and local deputies appealed to the public for information. The former Federal Trade Commission chair, Lina Khan, is strongly warning against allowing artificial intelligence corporations to self-regulate. Speaking on ABC's This Week Sunday, Khan called the voluntary self-regulation efforts a proven failure and an enormous mistake. Her comments follow a high-profile White House meeting where President Trump hosted chief executives from Anthropic, OpenAI, and NVIDIA, which agreed to self-police their AI systems alongside promised congressional oversight. Federal officials believe that Fly Dubai co-pilot accused of attacking his captain with a crash axe during the Israel-bound flight acted entirely alone. United States and Israeli security officials confirmed the suspect, identified as an Omani national, executed the mid-air attempt without co-conspirators, while United Arab Emirates authorities lead the ongoing terrorism investigation into the violent event. And in health research, a new study reveals that consuming 40 grams of walnuts during dinner time can significantly improve overall sleep quality and reduce daytime drowsiness. Researchers explain walnuts contain natural melatonin and tryptophan, adding that regular consumption also helps lower cholesterol levels, improve digestion, and support long-term healthy aging. Bring on the walnuts. To subscribe to my free daily newsletter, please visit SybilWilkes.com. For all the news 24/7, go to News1.com. I'm Sybil Wilkes. 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
12: Do you have something monumental to say? 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

0: Hello and welcome to Lunch with Labor, your weekly source for conversation on issues, concerns, and achievements of working Americans. I'm David McClure.
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0: A Lunch with Labor, the weekly program brought to you by David McClure, Barry Powell, Brian Hope, and Makiba Champagne. Produced in conjunction with our friends here at WOLB. And for today's show, we're going to be having open mic. If you would like to join our conversation, give us a call at 410-481-1010. And before we get started, I want to give a big shout out to the Baltimore Ravens on their nail-biter win against the Atlanta Falcons. Everyone thought that the Ravens was going to lose that game, but they pulled it off. All right. I also want to give a big, huge happy birthday shout out to four beautiful ladies. Guess what? They're two sets of twins, Sonia and Sandra Nathan, Brenda Johnson and Linda Farrar. Also want to give a big, huge shout out to Miss Kim and Miss Allison from Home Depot right there in Randallstown. I'm going to tell you, these two ladies, boy, are so professional, so experienced in what they do. Big shout out to you, Miss Kim and Miss Allison. Let me throw a moment back in history at you. Andrea Motley Crabtree was born February 25th, 1958. She's a retired master sergeant in the U.S. Army and the Army's first female deep sea diver and black female deep sea diver in any branch of service. The three-month program awarded the Corps of Engineers, Military Occupational Specialty, OOB to soldiers who would use their training to support underwater maintenance and construction projects. Crabtree followed Donna Tobias, who had become the first female diver in the U.S. Navy in 1975. And Carl Brashear, we spoke about him before, who was the first African-American diver in the United States Navy as a master diver. Diving students were required to pass a health and fitness assessment, as well as pass requirements such as rising from a seated position wearing the 198-pound dive suit, walking to a ladder, descending into the water, and climbing back up. At the conclusion of training, Crabtree was one of only two soldiers and nine sailors to earn the diver badge. There were only approximately 39 divers in total in the Army at this time. As a diver, she used the Mark V diving helmet and a diving suit. Crabtree was initially stationed at Fort Belvoir, Virginia, for 8 months and later assigned as a diver in South Korea, while the Army, eventually the diving specialty, once again closed to female members of the Army. And in 1985, she finished her career as a signal soldier. So big, big, big shout out to you, Miss Andrea Motley Crabtree. All right. Hey, Brian, any shout outs today?
1: My shout out to you all, as usual. God, for giving us the opportunity to be here again. And as you said before, man, did you see my Ravens put on, man? Did you see my Ravens put on?
0: Man, yes, it is. Unbelievable.
1: I think this is the confidence builder that we needed, you know, to get us over that hump, that when we get into those last parts, the final parts of the game, that we can hold on, you know. And, we needed that, man. And it was a party. It was a party.
0: Yes, I'm going to tell you. All right, Madam Makiba Champagne. Any shout outs today?
2: I was going to say no, but I'm going to shout out to my cousin getting married this weekend. Shout out to my cousin Rob, who is tying the knot this weekend. So, good news for a change. So, I'm happy about that. Those are my shout outs.
0: Okay, okay. Well, look, I got one more little thing here. Just a small little thing. Hey, Brent. Hey, Brent.
1: Yep.
0: Hey, so check this out. So, unfortunately, I don't know. But, you know, Philly lost to the Jaguars, right?
1: I said this. Philly is like my first cousin, so I can't dog him in that time of need.
0: You can't dog him.
1: I have too much fun when I go to Philly to listen. And I get no problems when I'm up there, so I'm not going to stop.
2: That's right. Thank you.
0: Okay, all right.
2: Thank you.
0: I don't know what made me. I just had to mention that because it just ran across my brain for some. You know, I said, okay, let me just throw this out there. No shade. I mean, just no shade, though.
2: Just a teeny bit. Just a teeny bit. It's all good. Although I don't watch sports, I know we'll make a comeback.
0: I hear that, McKee. I know that's right. So, you know what? Brian always plays safe, too, McKeeba. Always plays safe, don't he?
2: Yeah, that's right. But Baltimore is my cousin, so I'm right there with you, Brian. So I get it. Although Philadelphia, we've been cutting up this weekend in other ways. So I don't know, y'all. Just stay away till it cools down a little bit. It's definitely been a lot going on these past few days in Philadelphia, and none of it's good. No good news. So.
0: Oh wow. Well, we've been having some issues down here in Baltimore as well.
2: Well, you know what? I wanted to start off with some resources because, again, I don't know if people have tuned in, but there's been a lot of violence over the past 3 to 4 days over the weekend, and there's been some police being killed. There's just a lot of people. There was a barricade yesterday, and I hate to be the bearer of bad news, but there's a lot going on with people just really suffering, you know, with their mental health. And October just happens to be a month of observance for mental health. So as I do have some resources for some mental health because people are really, they're really suffering. And it's been really a tough weekend. It's been a tough weekend in Philadelphia.
0: Wow.
2: And I'm sure you all are having some of the same issues. So yes. Go ahead. I'm sorry.
0: No, go ahead.
2: I was going to say, just for any callers that are or listeners that are listening or want to call in that need some resources, because again, this is something we want to prevent, and there's not always a cost to getting help for your mental health because it's crucial. And again, every time we turn on the news and look at social media, it's just somebody that is suffering with some issues. So I wanted to give out some information because, again, October is a month for a few things, but it's definitely observance of mental health. So for our listeners, for anybody that may be in a crisis or knows someone that is suffering, you can call the National Alliance on Mental Illness, which is NAMI, and they have a helpline at 800-950-6264. And I'll say it again in the middle of the show, but again, for anybody that needs support with mental health, they can call 800-950-6264.

0: needs that information, the number is 800-799-SAFE, which is 7233. 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And it's available both lines 24 hours a day. And last but not least, it is Breast Cancer Awareness Month. So the women are, and men are encouraged to get their screenings. So if anybody needs resources for breast cancer information or screenings, and they're not always a cost attached to it, a lot of times during the month of October, they are free all over. So if you need that information, that is 1-800-422-6237. And again, that's 1-800-422-6237.
1: All right.
0: So how's everybody?
1: You hear that, Baltimore? Yes, indeedy. Great. No, this, and if you missed the numbers and all, she's going to repeat it again. But also, you can go to YouTube or Facebook and pull Lunch with Labor up, and you can rehear the show. So that's this now. And one more message that we want to throw out there. And, here in Maryland, they have unclaimed property. They say there's money waiting to be reunited with its rightful owners. And the thing of it is that they say you can call 410-767-1700 and you can seek out your unclaimed property with the state of Maryland. And you might want to know how long the comptroller's office hold onto this unclaimed money, but they say that it's until it's successfully claimed by its rightful owner. Again, that's 410-767-1700. All right. So, hey, listen, hey, Brent, yeah, and McKibbie, I know, well, McKibbie, you know, you ain't into sports like we are, but, you know, the WNBA all-star player, Angel Reese, she's from right here in Baltimore County, so right up in the Randallstown area. So she captured the attention in Atlanta as she attended the Baltimore Ravens and Falcons game on Sunday Night Football. Now, she was there with her friends and some of her teammates. So Reese powered her team to the WNBA Finals just days ago, helping to defeat the New York Liberty 85-83. The three-time All-Star finished with 22 points, 9 rebounds, and 3 assists in a game that was often chippy and aggressive as New York looked to starve off elimination while Atlanta looked to advance. Unfortunately, Atlanta's NFL team didn't have the same success in 39 football as the home team defeated the visiting Ravens 30-23. Can you imagine that? And this was an overtime thriller. In addition to the loss that the Falcons had, they started quarterback Michael Penix Jr. Left the game with a rib injury late in the fourth quarter. I wonder if they was like more so like didn't want the embarrassment a little bit. You know what I mean? You know how it is. They take their star quarterback out so that they could they don't, you know, show them up because they were losing, I guess. I'm not sure, but, you know. We'll give them a little grace period there. Hey, listen, look like we have a call online. Let's bring Rashid on. Rashid, welcome to Less Related.
2: Yeah. Good afternoon, everyone.
0: Good afternoon.
2: I'm going to tell you the team to watch in Baltimore, and that's that Morgan State football team. We're 5-1 now.
1: Yes, sir.
2: And most all the 8 HBCUs in the country, they got us ranked 3. We're ranked number 3 amongst all the HBCUs in the country. And this week we go to Nashville to play Tennessee State. But the high school game of the week.

0: is going to be on Saturday at 1 o'clock over at Morgan State. Outside of St. Francis, these are the two best high school teams in the city. And that's Dunbar and Merville. In the last couple of years, it'd be more people. It's like the whole East Baltimore would be there. It'd be almost a sold-out crowd for them games. And that's going to be on Saturday at 1 o'clock over at Morgan State. But it's going to be a challenge to get there, though, because remember, they have to have that marathon going through the city Saturday, too.
1: Wow. Okay.
0: So that's going to be a real
1: problem. I'm going to be over there. At Merville, I'm going to be over there at Morgan, huh?
0: Huh?
1: Merville is going to be playing over at Morgan.
0: Yeah, in Dunbar. It's Merville. Outside of St. Francis, they're the two best high school teams in the city.
1: Right. Wow. Okay. Well, hey, listen, it's like sometimes we have to get over there to show some support.
0: Yeah, so
1: watch them games.
0: Yeah, so that game is at one o'clock, but next week, not this Saturday, because Morgan State goes to Tennessee. But see, we haven't got into the MEAC conference yet. And our first game in the MEAC conference is going to be on the 24th, which is not this Saturday, but next Saturday, and we're at home against Howard University. And that's going to be the first MEAC conference game. And the night before, on the 23rd, they have they're going to have about 9 former athletes going into the Morgan State Hall of Fame, and during the ceremony, they're going to honor me for what I've been doing over the years over there.
1: Mm. All right, brother.
0: And all the coach got to do is coach a good game. I'm the one who got the guys. No way to take on this whole country.
1: No, as you do always, right?
0: Thanks for the time.
1: Yes, sir. Mm-hmm. Thank you.
0: Yeah.
1: All right, let's bring Brother Carlos on. Brother Carlos, welcome back.
2: Good afternoon, my dear brothers and my dear sister.
1: Yes.
2: How are you
3: good
2: today?
3: Good afternoon.
2: Oh, man.
3: Yes.
2: The bullies from Baltimore, the Baltimore Ravens, 2.0. I hope they come back the way they used to be, the bullies from Baltimore. But just a couple of resident thoughts here, not necessarily connected. But I was sitting here listening to my dear sister from Philadelphia, and I remember seeing on YouTube this information about the old bully Frank Rizzo.
1: Oh,
2: the former police commissioner and mayor of your city. And they said the police department was still guarding his statue in Philadelphia to keep it from being vandalized. And I said, that is amazing. And they have pictures painted on the walls of Frank Rizzo. What's your thinking about that, my dear sister?
3: Sure. So, you know what? That is such a controversial topic, but a great one. So, I do remember, you know, a lot of the topics about Frank Rizzo. Now, I will say that was a little before my era, but I recall my parents talking about him and just the way he terrorized the constituents and the people of Philadelphia. So, they actually had that statue removed because it was so controversial. So people just, you know, it was in Center City, so downtown Philadelphia, and people just like wanted that statue gone because it was such negativity surrounding him, his legacy, what he did to, you know, black and brown especially men. So again, as I said, that was a little bit before my time, but I have heard of it, and I could just say I'm glad that the statue's gone. That is my opinion, because I've heard a lot of stories. None of them were good about him and his regime. None of them.
2: Well, I'm glad to hear that. The second point I wanted to make is that the information breaking the news about the Congresswoman from Minnesota, Ilhan Omar, house being raided, by federal authorities, Homeland Security, and she has been the target, just like other black women, women of this federal how can you say persecution or prosecution against black women and so forth. And I think that we're gonna have to somehow get together and deal with this and see that our people are threatened wherever they come from, whoever they are. If you're black, you better get back. If you're brown, maybe you stick around, and white, you're all right. But I wanted to bring that point to you guys as to let you know that as well, that better keep an eye on that. Otherwise, thank you for my call.
1: Yeah, well, Brother Carlo, but the one thing that once you mentioned that, it just threw me back to 1985, what happened to the MOVE organization. And the mayor, I think his name was Wilson Good.
3: It is.
1: And he had bombed that house, man. And unfortunately, 11 people lost their lives during that time frame and all. And numerous homes, I want to say over 50, maybe 60 homes actually got burnt up during that. And so they destroyed a whole neighborhood. Because they was getting rid of them, the black MOVE family up there.
3: I was going to say, I saw that in real life. When that happened, I was 6, 7, and I saw it in real time. And it's just something that you'll never forget. So I lived 2 blocks away from where that happened, and it was absolutely disturbing. It was absolutely disgusting, and Rizzo was in office. And they have a documentary, actually, on YouTube that is really, really interesting to watch. And it's moving, and it's very telling of the city and politics. But that is just something that you'll never forget. You'll never forget. And that was just a horrible, horrible decision. It really was.
2: You know, Ramona Africa, from that particular time, Ramona Africa, she's still alive. She speaks about that from time to time on the program. And we must remember, Jamal Abdul, who's in prison right now from a result of the violence up there and so forth, who was accused of killing the police officer.
3: Give me a second. Abdul Jamal.
2: Now, remember this, all, and I'll get out here with this, that Wilson Good, a black man, has connection to Morgan State University in some capacity. I think he might have graduated from Morgan State and so forth. But black men and black women can be co-opted by the white racist institutional system. This we must always keep in our mind and look at from the third eye with these black people that come up in our community promising, making broad promises, but are manipulated like puppets in the system that we operate in. So we must always keep that in mind and understand how that dynamic works in this racist society in which we live. Thank you for taking my call.
1: Yeah, you know, brother Carlos, my brother Carlos, you've been one that. Let me read this out here, and then I want you to get your opinion on this particular issue here. And that death row inmate Krista Pike was released from a U.S. hospital on Saturday and sent back to prison, where she will continue receiving medical care following her botched execution attempt in Tennessee. Her attorney said Pike was discharged from a local hospital and is now at the Deborah K. Johnson Rehabilitation Center, where she housed more than 30 years. Pike, sentenced to death in for a 1995 murder, awoke angry and confused in the hospital this week with a long recuperation ahead after surviving the attempted execution on September the 30th. Her lawyer said on Wednesday they previously believed she could be brain dead. Can you imagine that? They tried to execute this lady. So do either of y'all, Brian, Eva, Carlos, what do y'all think about, do you think she should be let go because of the box, or should she still be executed?
4: I
3: believe she should be executed, because I actually followed this story a little bit. And after what she did to that young lady over a young man, I'm not sure why she's still here. But I heard the other day that she was up and walking around. I didn't hear that she was brain dead. They said she was walking through the hospital.
4: Well, at least give her life with no parole or something like that, because you had your shot at killing her, and it's quite obvious that God ain't ready. He's not ready to take her, so give her life without parole.
3: That's true.
2: Well, here's my opinion, and I appreciate it. Here's my opinion. She's a white woman. my opinion is that the botched execution may have been deliberate, because a white person stands not to be executed, particularly a white woman. They have certain, things against that execution of that white person in this society and what have you. So my is a conspiracy theory, but my thinking is that this may have been a act that was perpetrated, but not botched by intentional, if you understand, if you get my drift, knowing how this society works. And she's probably going to be taken care of and die in prison in her old age, if not exonerated by the governor up there in the coming months.
1: Yeah, but do you think that she deserved it? I was hearing talk about filing a lawsuit. Do you think she deserves to be compensated for that?
2: Well,
3: compensated?
1: I'm saying, because this is what people are talking about out here, and so, you know, I kind of throw it up there, throw it in the air to get some bites off of it.
2: If Trump says that the January 6th insurrectionists that killed police officers and perpetrated hell upon the community can be compensated, why not, my dear brother?
3: That's right.
2: That's my last word for the day. Thank you so much for taking my call. Bye.
1: All right.
3: Thank you.
1: Wow. All right, let's bring brother Leo up. Brother Leo.
5: Praise God, from whom all blessings flow. How y'all doing?
3: Hello.
1: How you doing, bro?
5: I'm doing great. Let me make an announcement, and then I want to comment on some of your topics. The Roots of Scouting organization, Roots of Scouting Incorporated, the organization of which I'm president, is sponsoring its 19th annual fundraiser in the person of our annual Crab Feast. That Crab Feast will be held on Saturday, November the 7th at 1 o'clock in the afternoon from 1 to 5 at the Tiffany East Catering Hall in Lombard Street, East Baltimore, 4116 East Lombard and Haven. It's an all-you-can-eat buffet and crabs, free beer and soda, DJ dance party, door prizes, and so forth and so on. It's an $85 ticket, and I might say we are a 501c3 Pan-African organization that prides ourselves on our independence. And that's how we finance an annual year-round program of service to youth, black youth, families, and community. So come one, come all. If you're interested, give us a call at 443-651-2578, 443-651-2578. That's my number, Leo. Our chairperson, Selena Gladden, call her at 443-760-5840. 443-760-5840. Sister Selena Gladden, if you're interested, money should be in within the next 2 weeks to finalize our payment to the caterer. So come one, come all. It's a great fun event, but it works well in sharing and controlling our direction and independence. Let me say, I heard you talking about executions, among other things, and I just want to say, Dylan Roof is still on death row, isn't he? Anybody remember Dylan Roof? He murdered 9 people at Mother Emanuel Church in South Carolina more than 10 years ago. He's still on death row in a federal prison, and apparently this administration has no desire to carry out the orders of the court. I'm talking about this administration under Donald the Actor Trump. Racism is alive and well when it comes to executions. Also, I want to point out that November 3rd, as all of you know, is fast approaching. Be prepared for any kind of dirty tricks coming from this administration when it comes to Election Day. I think this should be a sacred day of a liberation struggle in which our children, our grandchildren, our neighbors' children, our Sunday school children, everybody, high school, HBCU students, should be out of school mobilizing, whether it's early voting or November 3rd, mobilizing people to vote so that we can win the victory. If we don't stay focused and we don't stay on the battlefield, we're going to lose. And if we're going to survive, we've got to win the fight by any means necessary. God bless you and keep up the fight.
1: Leo, Brother Leo, so there's a text message and all that's going around telling people the FYI, the trickery has begun. And they're talking about... I'll read what it says, part of it. You know, it says a very reliable good friend of theirs finished the poll workers training, and she texts that individual and let them know that the training that they had, and they want people that she passed all her classes and wanted everyone to know that if, in fact, one of the the poll workers, if they write something on your ballot, that you should request a new ballot, because if you try to put that through, it's going to disqualify it because it's something written on your ballot. So I don't know what that's about, but you know, that's been trending around and telling people to make sure that you don't allow any of those poll workers to write anything on your ballot. So be conscious of that. So,
5: well, Donald Trump is looking for an excuse to declare martial law and, in effect, promote an insurrection so that he can stay in office and his party can stay in power long beyond their worth. And so we got to be mindful that self-defense is the order of the day. We've got to be prepared, and above all else, I'm not sure I see mobilization and a galvanizing of the black community to the extent that I would like. Churches, community organizations, are we knocking, brother, my friends, are we knocking on every door to get out the vote? Are we canvassing door to door? I'm not seeing enough of that that assures me that folks understand that this is a fight to the death, come hell or high water. We better get serious lest we die. And we don't want to die. We can emerge victorious. Keep up the fight.
1: All right. Thank you.
5: Right on.
1: You know, I want to throw this out there as well. You have a birthday fundraiser for Senator Carl Jackson of the 8th District. And he's going to be having some special guests at his fundraiser. And it's going to be Congressman Johnny Olszewski Jr. and also Chairwoman Pamela Beidle, who's I think state delegate, if I'm not mistaken. But it's going to be Tuesday, October the 27th, from 6 p.m. to 7 p.m. And it's going to be at the Casa Myers in White Marsh. That's 8601 Honey Gold Boulevard, Nottingham, Maryland, 21236. And they ask people to, come out and show some support. Again, that's the birthday fundraiser for Senator Carl Jackson. Representative Congress Johnny Olszewski Jr. will be there, along with the chairwoman, Pamela Beidle. So, if you can make it at the Casa Mia's in White Marsh, 8601 Honey Gold Boulevard, Nottingham, Maryland. Come on, show some support for the senator. He's been a hard worker up in Annapolis for us, and also we got to keep certain people in office. I think and I know for a fact that he is one that fights for us and all, along with Coy McCray, Senator, and Senator Charles Sidnoit. And so we want to, start looking at and vetting these people, man. I'm tired of people getting in office and not really looking out for the interests of the people. So let's start, looking out for ourselves or get in office and look out for ourselves. So also there's going to be, this is a note for the community gala. This is the Baltimore Jazz Alliance, and they're going to be having a event on Saturday, November the 14th. From 7 to 11, and it's going to be at the Marriott Owens Mills, as well as Metro Center. They're going to have live band, DJ, heavy hors d'oeuvres. They're going to be dancing, plenty of good time, laughs, they say. Drinks are included, whether it be alcohol or non-alcohol. So, come one, come all, they say. It's going to be a beautiful sight. And I'm going to tell you, these jazz festivals are really nice. Really are. They really are. So let's get out and show some support.
3: That sounds right. Wonderful. I just wanted to jump in one more time and give those numbers out, but that jazz fest sounds really, really nice. So might need to make an appearance. But again, I just want to make sure. Go ahead.
1: No, go ahead.
3: I was just saying, I just want to make sure I give these numbers out. Matter of fact, I think we should just give them out the entire month of October, because it's so crucial that people get the help that they need. And I feel like people are suffering in silence. And as we see everywhere we turn, it's just something going on with people just not having the resources that they need. So again, I want to provide that number for the National Alliance on Mental Illness. 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
1: All right. Absolutely. And, hey, Brian, I got to say this on that. I wonder what happened that Brian couldn't come on today and all. Because, you know, he talked about you in your boat. You know what I mean? Yeah, you know what I mean? So, yeah, and so he didn't show up today. I wonder why, you know? So,
6: yeah.
1: So yeah, you got to say something about that when he come back on.
6: He probably out on the boat.
1: Yeah, how about that? How about that? Yeah, I didn't think of that one, though. Oh, Slick Barry. Mm-hmm. That's all right. We'll wait till next week. No, we'll get him and all.
3: Everybody needs their vacation.
1: Yeah, absolutely. Let's bring Bill up. Bill, welcome to Lunch Related.
7: Good afternoon.
1: Yes, sir.
7: Okay. You know, I wanted to go back to the issue that you guys were talking about as far as the death penalty lady. I wanted to ask the group,
1: okay,
7: does everybody in here actually believe in the death penalty?
1: Well, in my opinion, considering the fact that it's been the majority of people of color that's being executed, no, I wasn't actually for it. And you know what? I believe that if an individual do harm or kill someone or something like that, it would hurt them more spending 23 hours in a jail cell and 1 hour to come out to, stretch their legs or whatever. But that would be more painful to them than just killing them right off the hand. So what do you think, Brian Makeba?
6: Absolutely. Because your family is going to die while you're in there, so you want to have to suffer through all of that pain,
3: mm-hmm,
6: not being able to go to those funerals and things like that. So, yeah, I would say keep them locked up.
3: I think I agree with that thought as well, but I think sometimes the crimes are so egregious that people... And then again, I know that it's not a quick process, so I don't know. I think I can see it both ways, because we do know that, like you said, you'll miss your family passing, visiting, and things like that. But I know one of these topics today was they were saying that they wanted to make somebody's execution public, where they televised it. And people were calling into another radio show saying that, you know, whether they agreed or disagreed. Now, I would say with that, I am totally disagree with that, you know, televising an execution. But what do you all think?
6: Well, I think America is so violent and we see so much death on a daily basis that I don't think it would be a deterrent. It's just one of those things that look and sound good for their constituents. But people are killed in this country. Thousands of people are killed in this country every day by gunfire. You can go on social media and you can, or the internet, and pull it up whenever you want. So I don't think it'll stop anything. I don't think that the death penalty is a deterrent, because, well, prison is a deterrent for that nature. For most people, it is. But because when people commit crimes, they don't think that they're going to get caught.
3: True.
7: Mm-hmm. You know what? One thing has been proven is that the death penalty has never been a deterrent to crime. But one of the other thing about deterrence is you never know what was a deterrent, because you never know who didn't commit a crime because of it. So it's kind of a catch-22. And I think that the death penalty itself just more or less provides some type of psychological satisfaction for people who feel that there's going to be some evening of the score, or there's going to be some retribution that's going to absolve them from the pain that they might be feeling at the time. But at the same time, we know that the American criminal justice system is such a perverted system, and that we as Black people are so disproportionately represented on death row, it makes me scratch my head to figure how we're almost 50% of the inmates on death row are black, and we're 12% of the population. So it's like, how is that? So, you know, it's more politics than anything. Yes, sir.
1: Yeah, but you know what, though? But we see public executions all the time. Think about George Floyd. Think about all those guys that's being killed. Look at the many people that the ICE police people have shot. You know, I mean, all these police shootings and all the time. I mean, it's like, it's not necessarily that the courts sentence you to death. What we see in executions every day.
7: I agree with you 100%. And that's enough. That's a different level of politics as well. But understanding that all of it is political, whether it's a public shooting of, you know, George Floyd or, you know, somebody on death row, the politics of it is what puts us in a position to be able to make a decision, a rational decision as to what it is that we're going to either tolerate or not tolerate. You know, our people are executed at a higher level in the street for the simple fact that we're unable to protect ourselves politically. You know, mm-hmm. and we're able to protect ourselves to a certain level physically, but politically we're so weak and that we don't have the ability to do that. You know, we don't have the, you know, we haven't developed it anyway. So there's no cost to executing us.
1: Yeah. Yeah. How about that? Well, valid point. Valid point. All right. Thank you so much, Bill. Let's bring Tyrone up.
8: All right,
1: sir.
8: Thanks for the conversation. Real quickly, let me say there is a cost to killing us, and the problem is the taxpayers are paying it. We spent $170 billion on ICE last year, so we're paying for them to kill us. And at the same time, they're cutting Medicaid, Medicare. Think about cutting Social Security. But the ICE, they will not cut. SpaceX, which is an Elon Musk thing, they will not cut. Things like that that benefit rich people and rich people and dictators, they won't cut. So ICE is basically the private Gestapo of Donald Trump, secret police, whatever we'll call it. That one of the things that the Gestapo will say is, "Let me see your papers." I mean, what's the difference? So, I would like to thank you for letting me have the airtime. Join me tomorrow at 12 p.m. for a call to our own show. I'm going to try to have Dr. Ron Daniels on, who's been appointed to the Reparations Board by the country of Ghana. So I'll see you all then. Tomorrow at 12 noon, call to our own show.
1: All right.
8: Have a good day.
1: Great. Thank you, Tyrone. All right, let's bring Brother Jason up. Jason, welcome back to Lunch with Lee.
9: Peace and blessings. Peace and blessings, family. Great conversation. You know, when we talk about the industrial prison complex, we're not pushing away from accountability when we make the statement that some of these individuals were troubled from the beginning. That young lady who was sent to execution, again, not to make an excuse for her actions, she should be held accountable, but we don't realize the trauma that young lady faced. She was raped multiple times throughout her childhood. You know, she was basically, you know, treated as a throwaway by many folks within her life. And so Yolanda Pulley has this saying all the time, former mayoral candidate for Baltimore City. She says to me, hurt people, but broken people kill. And we don't realize that in many cases, people get so broken in this careless society, in this empathy, you know, less society and a compassionless society. And unfortunately, when these folks become broken, we then say, oh, well, something needs to be done about these folks within our community. But if we've never approached them from the beginning, from, you know, when we see them troubled in school, when we see them troubled as youths, and we never get involved in it, and we never help to stop some of the issues and protect the children and protect the little girl,
10: like at one time she was when she was innocent and protect her innocence. When we don't do that, these are the causes and effects that happen afterwards that we have to deal with in society. We can get this right, but when we see a child that has been victimized, we need to immediately act and protect that child so that that child does not go out there and become a killer or a murderer at the end of the day. So that's all I want to say.
1: Yeah, but Jason,
10: so, great program.
1: So, thank you. So next week, Jason, we're going to have a guy that comes on, Sheriff Ron Bateman. He was the sheriff of Anne Arundel County. He's retired now. But there was a big time drug dealer, Billy Joe Nichols. And the two of them got together. Now, of course, this guy had been locked up for years, right? And Sheriff Bateman was the one who put him in jail. However, those two got together and wrote a book, and it's called Covert Underworlds. And so those two men are going to come on next week. And I'm not even sure if Billy Joe Nichols is still locked up or not. I'm not sure of that, but we're going to find out next week when they call in. So that's going to be an interesting topic. When have you known a sheriff and a drug dealer get together and write a book about their ordeal? Mm-hmm. So it's going to be an interesting conversation next week, man. Tune in.
10: Yes, sir. That's an interesting book. Remember the book that Stephen Janis wrote with the detective, his name was Sleewell, here in Baltimore City, Why Do We Kill? I think it's important that folks that are on the ground, you know, actually tell those stories, because we can't empathize with the circumstances of this community if we don't understand their plight and what they go through and why do they kill? Why do they even get into these circumstances in the first place? I think we could fix this, but we have to listen to the patients that are telling us what's wrong. We're not listening to the patients. That's the problem. You know, we're writing prescriptions and we don't really understand what the solution is. We have
3: I totally agree with that, listen to these young people.
10: Yeah.
3: I totally agree with your point. And you know what, one of the most powerful things that have stood out to me is that people saying that everybody has faced some sort of trauma. So I definitely agree with your statement and your addition to this conversation. So you definitely have to find out the root of the problem.
10: And the white communities, they get resources and help a lot of times because they a lot of times have access, unfortunately, to medical insurances. Mm-hmm. They may have a job that supplies that, so they can go get the mental help that they need. And there's also that stigma in our community. We think that something's wrong with going to a psychiatrist. Mm-hmm. Something's wrong with Uncle Joe because he's seeing a shrink. He's crazy. No, Uncle Joe is trying to get better. We don't say that when somebody has heart disease, you know, that they're going to the doctor and something's wrong with them. Yeah, something's wrong with them. That's why I'm going to the doctor to get a treatment and get a prescription and figure out how do I heal myself. Mental health is mental wellness. You know, we need to address it.
3: Absolutely.
1: Absolutely.
3: Totally agree.
1: Absolutely. Brother,
3: great information.
1: Thank you, Brother Jason. All right, let's bring Brother, love you back, Brother. Let's bring Brother Haki up. Haki, welcome back to Lunch with Labor, man. How you been?
11: Hey, I'm good. I'm good. Well, let me first thank everybody that came out to see the Dr. Claude Anderson film at the Pikes. But really quick, I just wanted to let everybody know there's going to be a candidates forum for the school board members in the city today at the Unity Hall. So that's this evening. So you can look it up for those that are interested in education in the city of Baltimore. So I'll be real quick. So thank you, brother. Good to hear you, man. Looking forward to seeing you soon, man.
1: Likewise, brother. Thank you.
11: All right. Peace and love.
1: All right. Okay. Wow. We got a few more minutes left. And, Brian, Makima, y'all have something y'all want to throw out there?
3: Not necessarily. I think it was a great show. I'm looking forward to next week's topic because all these topics are so relevant to all the things that we're going that's going on right now. And, again, the last caller, I believe his name is Tyrone. I think he just had a point about us addressing the trauma and having access to resources and things like that, because that really plays a part in our community. So that's why I do try to come on and put people on free resources, because I do think that stigma of black folks going to therapy, going to counseling is frowned upon. But I think we need to change that and say, like, hey, you know, you don't have to suffer in silence. Please get help, you know, get the help that you need. And it's not always a cost associated with it. So I love that last point.
1: Yeah, you know, I've been reaching out, and I've actually spoken to a brother by the name of Yvonne Jones. He's been on our show quite a few times, and this gentleman here is just, he does phenomenal work around the country, but go around and speak. This gentleman, he had stage 4 cancer, and he ended up going to Georgetown. And they actually took all of his white blood cells out. And 3 days later, they actually put it back into his body. And he's been living cancer-free for 14 years now. And so he's been really busy. But he's going to try to make some time to come on before October is out. And speak on it, because he knows where to go and obtain and get a lot of resources. So that's a good thing. Okay, Brother Bright just texted you. All right, it's time for us to make it up out of here. And Baltimore, we want to thank you again for being with us today. We hope you will join us next week for another lively conversation about the issues, concerns, and achievements of working Americans. Award-winning Lunch with Labor is brought to you at noon every Tuesday by David McCall, past president and business agent of ATU, Local 1300, and our friends here at WOLB, where we drive so you don't have to. Have a great week, everyone.

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It's Tuesday, October the 13th. Do you know what time it is? It's Al Sharpton's time. On for the next 3 hours, it's time to put aside all pretenses, deception, denial, or fronting. The time has come to keep it real on Keeping It Real with Reverend Al Sharpton. A very good afternoon to you all across the country. Good morning to our West Coast listeners, and welcome to listeners that are with us on Sirius XM Channel 126, The Urban View, where talk empowers and becomes action. 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And we will take your messages. Let me first say I'm thankful to you all that were with us in Florida. We had a great weekend in Florida, in Tallahassee, both for the Voter Brigade meeting and the AI fluency class. On Sunday, I preached the 156th anniversary of the Bethel Missionary Baptist Church in Tallahassee, and the 40th anniversary of Reverend R.B. Holmes. And he certainly deserved it. And we had, I think, a good church service time and time together. And I think that it is clear to me that we all over the country are in need of these kind of rallies. I've done Chicago and Cleveland and Houston and now Tallahassee. Four cities in the last 7-8 days. That's why I wasn't on yesterday. We were doing the rally during the day and the AI class. I wasn't taking off Columbus Day. He didn't discover me. I don't disrespect people that want to celebrate whatever holidays they want. That's fine with me. But also respect me. But we're out here working, and I said we were going to do about at least 15 to 20 cities. We've already done 5. And I'm going to stay on the road till midterm elections because so much is at stake that I think people need to understand this. And that's why we're doing the voting brigades in every city. Leaving where we have a core people that will work the last 2 weeks before the election, doing phone banks, say they can put in an hour, 2 hours, doing phone banks, doing election site observance on election day. And you that want to sign up for that, please do. At www.nationalactionnetwork.net.
A lot is going on. Let's talk about it since we won replay yesterday due to my travel. One thing caught my eye certainly yesterday is the feds going to the home of Congresswoman from Minnesota, Ilhan Omar, less than 30 days before the election, on something that, well, we think she was brought in here illegal. She's been a voter, a member of Congress. You tell me when she was brought here as a little kid. I mean, this is absolutely crazy. And I thank you for your sending in your text messages. We're adjusting the sound. I think I heard, okay, fine. I see you, Sheila Tyson. I see you on the message board saying Alabama's going to win this time. I'm looking forward to it. Thank you, thank you, thank you. Tanya Stovall says, we celebrated indigenous people yesterday, not Columbus Day. I'm with that. I'm fully with that. I am fully, fully, fully with that. All right, so the raid on Congresswoman Ilhan Omar is certainly something I'm very concerned about. I think the fact that they are playing hardball like that shows they're scared, they're nervous, they're trying to cause any distraction. And certainly it is inexcusable. But it is, if you look at history, they've always done it. And that is, they get to a point where we always see backlash when they panic. So let's talk about all that. I also see that there's a vote in about whether or not to legalize. They're talking about taking back the legalization of marijuana. I read this, KIR is going to have a vote on that. So it's a lot going on. And I want to use this at Tell It Tuesday to combine Tell It Tuesday with our Monday, where we usually have our Monday shows. We let people come on and release whatever they had over the weekend. Well, now you're going to have to do it Tuesday, since the show was on repeat yesterday due to my travel. But it's a lot going on. You're right, James Mitchell's on the message board. Reportedly, Elon Musk has given a whopping $276 million to rescue MAGAs in the midterm election. This is unreal. The amount of money can buy food to feed some nations. No doubt about it. No doubt about it. The Mayor Rodney Jones is on saying, I'm sick and tired of people getting their underwear in a bunch because New York City Mayor Zoran Mondani doesn't attend every New York City event. Get over it. Yeah, I mean, they get, you know, it always is interesting to me, Mr. Mayor, that people invite the mayor places he can't go, they get mad. They invite others places they can't go, they get mad. They invite me places, and I don't even commit to going. They get mad if I say I can't get there. I'm scheduled somewhere else. Well, can't you switch your schedule? Well, would you want me to do that to you?

0: said, "Well, you can't come on the date we chose." I said, "Ma'am, you say y'all have no budget. You want me to come in there and do it? So I'm telling you that we already paying for me to go through your part of the country. You can't pay. So now you want to not only ask me to come, but you're going to ask me to pay to come for some event that I don't even know nothing about." And then I look in the mirror and I say, "Al, why are you trying to make crazy make sense?" And that's why the same thing is going on with the mayor. Lot to talk about today. It is Tell It. Tuesday, 1-877-532-5797. 1-877-532-5797. James Green's on the message board saying what the world needs now is more love. They absolutely need love, and love in action at that. I see OG Kelly saying, "Proud to see Nolan Wells make it to the NFL Sunday through my favorite team, the Pittsburgh." All right. The Pittsburgh Steelers. All right. Thank you for that, OG. Let's take a break. Be right back. Keeping it real. Shopton. Be right back.
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2: It's Sybil Wilkes with what we need to know. President Trump announced the United States is actively evaluating whether to join Saudi military airstrikes against the Houthi rebels following consecutive missile attacks targeting the main airport in Riyadh over the weekend. Saturday's strike killed at least 13 people, including one American, and injured over 300 others, before a second strike Sunday sparked active fires. President Trump stated he's weighing all military options, while Houthi forces posted public warnings on social media urging international travelers to avoid Saudi airports. Formal sentencing is set Tuesday for Dwayne Davis, the man convicted in August for orchestrating the 1996 drive-by murder of hip-hop legend Tupac Shakur near the Las Vegas Strip. Davis, who remains the sole individual ever criminally charged in the 30-year-old high-profile homicide, faces a potential sentence of life behind bars without parole. Artificial intelligence developer Anthropic is suspending live internet access during internal model evaluations after identifying rogue behavior within its Claude AI model. Company researchers discovered multiple instances where automated AI agents took unauthorized online actions during testing, including targeting official websites operated by United States government agencies. The Atlanta Dream scrambling to secure a larger home venue for the upcoming WNBA Finals against the Golden State Valkyries. The Dream's regular home, Gateway Center Arena, seats just 3,500 spectators, but efforts to relocate the home games to the 17,000-seat State Farm Arena failed due to pre-booked Atlanta Hawks games and concerts. The championship series officially tips off this Saturday in San Francisco. To subscribe to my free daily newsletter, please visit SybilWilkes.com. For all the news 24/7, go to News1.com. I'm Sybil Wilkes. Be informed. Be empowered.
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0: 1-877-532-5797. 1-877-532-5797. These midterm elections will determine whether or not we can put a check and balance on this runaway right wing and, in my opinion, bigoted administration. And I see James Mitchell has already put on our board what I was going to announce, that a federal judge in New York has barred the Trump administration from our tax dollars to pay for political ads, and that's good. And he literally made ads praising himself and his mega thoughts, and the taxpayers pay for it. Literally. He appointed a woman press secretary, and I watched a press conference. First press conference, she seems as equipped to be press secretary as I am equipped to be on the chorus line at Radio City dancing, kicking my legs up in leotards. This woman looked like a little Barbie doll, nice looking little Barbie doll woman, had no idea of what to say, took only three questions, and read her opening statement, and every other line was praising Donald Trump. They are playing with us. At a time that gas prices are high, everywhere I travel, like I said, I've done four cities in the last 7 days. People, I'm talking about whites that voted for Trump, coming up to me in airports and restaurants. Can't pay the gas, can't pay their bills. I think it is absolutely ludicrous that somebody got to beg you to vote. But that's why I'm forming these brigades as I travel. It is unreal. We also see that there's a lot of blacks running this year. It's going to be a lot of history made if they win. You have Democratic candidates. These are all running for governor. Keisha Lance Bottoms in Georgia, Aaron Ford in Nevada, David Crowley in Wisconsin, Jermaine Johnson in South Carolina, and the incumbent Wes Moore in Maryland. All of them running for governor. Republican blacks running, Byron Donalds in Florida, John James in Michigan, and Lisa DeMuth in Minnesota. Now, Bottoms and DeMuth could become America's first elected black female governor, while Republican victory could produce the nation's first black elected Republican. Now, I don't know that much about the case of the Republican females, Lisa DeMuth in Minnesota, but I do know Byron Donalds. And Byron Donalds, and I said it at the church yesterday or Sunday, is a Trump in black. He has supported vehemently everything Trump says and does. And everybody, my color is not my kind. I think that we've got to be deliberate, and I think we got to be careful. That just gonna vote black. No, vote the right black. Now, you can disagree with me. There's some Byron Donald supporters out there, call me. I'd love to talk to you. There's some DeMuth voters out there. Call me. I'd love to talk to you. But we have a lot to talk about, and it is Tell It Tuesday. You know, the other thing I wanted to say before I go to the phones is Trump really plays the public for fools. This new young lady that he appointed press secretary, is standing up there saying that he packed these rallies, turned away thousands, when the cameras show us thousands of empty seats. I mean, they make unnecessary lies. You looking on the camera at empty seats, and they telling you, sold out, turned thousands away. So they're depending on people that they feel they've conned. This is like a cult game. And it's sick because they're governing your and my lives. It would be one thing if they didn't have the power they have. But this is not something you can ignore. They're in power. In power over you, your health care, your gas, your electric, your everything. And you can't sit by and just go, like it ain't got nothing to do with you. It's got everything to do with you. And then some. So I'm saying to everybody as I travel on this tour, I'm not asking you to vote for a Democrat or Republican. I'm asking you to vote for yourself and the candidate and the party that comes closest to your interests, making life affordable, making sure you have health care coverage, making sure you don't have racial discrimination, making sure your kids can grow up and practice in a world that is going to be governed by other things. The reason I'm doing these AI fluency classes is our kids are going to grow up having to deal in a technological age that we didn't know nothing about. So I want to teach us now. I'm not on none of the company side, though. I've asked every company to help sponsor this tour like they're doing the teachers. Oh, they gave $23 million for the teachers tour. Teach teachers how to do AI. Well, we're doing that in our community because it's our jobs that are going to be lost if AI accelerates. Now, they need to regulate AI. They need to put it under real boundaries. But at the same time, we need to learn this so we are not operating in a rotary phone world, in an AI world. Okay, Pauline McCullough is saying today is the last day to register in New Jersey. If you are in New Jersey and have not registered, today is the last day. In fact, they're having a big Black Agenda rally in New Jersey on Thursday. Mayor Newark is called Roz Baraka. I had him on my show. And I'm going to go and speak for him. The Black Agenda, the imbalance, the inequity between Black life and white life in New Jersey is astounding. And it's around the country. People need to support that. Buses are leaving from all over New Jersey. I'm one of the speakers. Thursday morning at 9 o'clock in Trenton at the state capitol. All right, let me take a break. I'm coming back, going straight to the phones. 1-877-532-5797. 1-877-532-5797. Akeem Smith is on the message board saying, talking about the press secretary, says she's pretty press secretary though. LOL. Yeah, she is pretty bad. Let's take our break. Be right back. Shopton, keeping it real. Tell it Tuesday. Be right back. Keeping it real.
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4: Hi, it's Governor Westmore. 5 years ago, one of the first places I visited before announcing my campaign was the local barbershop to talk to some guys about their priorities. And I heard a lot about crime.
5: Two of my students got shot. It's dealing with that stuff every single day, and they demonize as if we have a choice to live the way that we live. In this moment, like you said, it's a systematic thing.
4: I made a commitment that if I became governor, public safety would be my top priority. And that's exactly what we've done. We made record investments in local law enforcement. We worked with community leaders and provided those coming home a second chance at life. Now, violent crime is at a 40-year low in Maryland. We've got a lot more work to do, but we are making historic progress. Let's keep going.
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8: 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Akeem Smith is saying on the message board, NBC News reports Trump attacks Representative Ilhan Omar and Senate hopeful Abdul El Saeed, his crowd chanting, deport, deport. Well, why are they importing white South Africaners who are lying about there is a genocide going on in South Africa? I mean, what are we talking about? Absolute nonsense. But they trying to separate us. That's why on Politics Nation on Saturday night, I had on the woman who's about to be the congresswoman from the Harlem Washington Heights district, Democratic Socialist, Darizania, on the show. I know I'm saying her name wrong. But, and she was out there demonstrating when they shot several times this Dominican brother with his 5-year-old kid in the back, Ice did. We cannot be divided and say it's all right to do some people wrong, but don't do us. If you justify any wrong, you're justifying all wrong. So, I mean, let's be real clear about that. Let me give my announcements. Don't forget Politics Nation. Every Saturday and Sunday, and we had a great show this weekend, both nights. I did the first one here in New York, and then I did the second one from Tallahassee, Florida. Had on candidates that are going to make the difference around this country. I'm only putting on people that are going to be in position or fighting to be in position or already on position. I don't want no guessing. I want some folks that are in positions of influence or power so I can challenge them. What about this? What about that? And we had both nights, people like that. And as we get countdown to Election Day, we are going to be doing the same this week. You that are in the New York area, meet me or beat me to the Saturday Action Rally at the House of Justice in Harlem, 6 Hancock Place, which is at the intersection of 124th and Morningside. And of course, we all getting ready. In 3 weeks is the big National Action Network's annual Triumph Awards. And among those we're going to honor is Tamron Hall, who will be there. We're honoring Tamron this year. Robert Greene of the Business NAIC. But our main honoree, and I want y'all to pack Carnegie Hall, is Lonnie Bunch, who they forced out as the head of the Smithsonian. I told him we want to give him the main honor this year and come and show people from all over the country stand up and answer Trump that we love Lonnie Bunch. He founded the African American Museum of the Smithsonian and went on to be the first black to head the Smithsonian. And because he would not lie about American history and take down things they wanted, they forced him out. We need to make a big national statement on November 6th, Friday the 6th. It's free. But go to www.nationalactionnetwork.net and sign up. You got over 3 weeks to plan to be here. If you're from out of town, sign up. Be there. See, I was there tonight. They turned Carnegie Hall into a standing situation for Lonnie Bunch and honoring Tamron Hall and many black women left for their own show. You need to be there. It's free. 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One lady told me in Florida, I'm coming. I've never been to Carnegie Hall. I said, well, this is the right time to come and stand up and make a statement. In fact, if you're coming from out of town, from down here, you can go Friday to Carnegie Hall free. If you register, and then go on from there to in the morning, spend the night, come in the morning to Saturday Action Rally at the House of Justice. You have a whole tour. Avante Johnson said, I led a march at Virginia Union University for Nolan Wells. We need you in Richmond more now than ever. Talk to our, call our toll-free number 1-877-626-4651, talk to Reverend Toon, our national field director, and see if we can get the tour scheduled. I know we're going somewhere in Virginia. I don't know if it's Richmond, but work it out. I need to come through there, definitely. All right, let's go to the phones. Let's go to Mitchell in Cincinnati, Ohio, the Buzz. Mitchell, you're keeping it real with Al Sharpton.
9: And then go on.
8: Is Mitchell there?
10: Yes.
9: In the morning.
10: Yes.
9: In the night, coming tomorrow, the Saturday Action Rally at the House of
8: Yes, America. Go ahead. You're on the air.
10: Hey, Reverend Sharpton, how you doing?
8: I'm doing well. How are you?
10: Good to, pretty good. I've been a little under the weather, but it's good to get a chance to talk with you again. It's down. All right, I turned it off. Can you hear me?
8: I hear you, but I hear me talking in the background. You got to turn your radio off if you call.
10: Can you hear me? Hello?
8: Yeah, I hear you now. Yeah.
10: Imagine 100 World Trade Center attacks, 200 towers, 200 airplanes flying into 200 trade towers. That's how many black women this fascist administration fired from federal jobs.
8: Right.
10: The right. news, of course, the mainstream TV news says absolutely nothing. Out of sight, out of mind. The stores are coming out with what they are dealing with. They're dealing with depression, hopelessness, all kinds of problems that they're having because this fascist piece of fill-in-the-blank fired them. When Nelson Mandela ran for president, South Africa had a 100% voter turnout. If 300,000 black men, black women fired by a fascist president doesn't get a 100% turnout, I don't know what's wrong with us. If we are divided, we are conquered. And if any of the 300,000 black women that were fired are listening, hopefully we got your back. I got your back. I've read some of the stories. My heart is broken, and I'm angry as hell, and I'm taking it to the polls. In fact, I already voted. If you're not going to vote for yourself, I'm sorry.
8: Go ahead.
10: I was just going to say, if you're not going to vote for yourself or you can't find a reason to vote, think about these 300,000 black women. Many of them are single moms.
8: I think that the absolute truth has just been spoken by Mitchell. I was an election observer in South Africa, 1994. First election they had. And I saw people lined up. I ain't talking about for blocks like we sometimes do here if it's a good turnout. They line up for miles. 3 days of voting. And that's how Mandela and the ANC won the election. Because they understood what they were coming out from under. We are deluding ourselves, being convinced by those that our adversaries that voting don't count. Well, if voting don't count, why are they spending $1 billion to get your vote? I'm talking about literally the Republicans spent $1 billion, Democrats did. Nobody spend that kind of money if it don't count. And then you got your cynics who are either ignorant or paid, talking about, well, I don't believe in voting. We need to just do something else. Do what else? Do what else? When everything that is decided in our lives come from people that were elected. So let's quit playing with our people and do what we need to do. You said the right course, Mitchell. Thank you for your call. Let me go to Brother Jacob in Philadelphia, WURD. Brother Jacob.
11: Yeah, peace be unto you, Brother Sharpton, Brother Reverend Sharpton, and to your global listeners. You know, Rev, I just heard you say about how our president just lies about small things, big things, whatever it is, he just lies about it, right? You mentioned the people, the numbers that he has at his rally. You know, you can plainly see hundreds, maybe seats empty, and he'll say that it was so big that they had to turn away, right? He spoke last night at one of the rallies, Rev. He said that under Biden, it was the worst economical situation that America ever had, right? And I'm saying, no, this is. I never paid this much for gas. That's I never right. paid this much for groceries. How does he think, Rev, that he can just keep lying to us and we're going to buy that? I mean, does that seem logical to you, Rev? I mean, when you look at liar in the dictionary, they need to have his picture, whichever one he chooses, the one, you know, the one he always uses when he got arrested or whatever, whatever picture they use, they need to, you know. What you say, Ray?
8: Well, what I say is that if you, and I respect you, we talk just about every day on this show, And Brother Jacob, if you want to be confused, put logic and truth and Trump in the same sentence. They don't belong in the same sentence. There's nothing logical or truthful about Donald Trump. Thank you for your call. I'm taking your calls. It's Tell It All Tuesday, 1-877-532-5797. Shopton, keeping it real. Be right back.
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13: It's Sybil Wilkes with what we need to know. President Trump is denying any prior knowledge or involvement in Monday's federal raid on the Washington area home of Minnesota Democratic Congresswoman Ilhan Omar. Federal law enforcement executed a search warrant concerning Omar's immigration records Monday, prompting the Congresswoman to condemn the raid as an unconstitutional weaponization of the justice system against political rivals. Hours later, at an Ohio campaign rally, the president attacked Omar's Somali background, sparking crowd chants of deport. A protracted legal dispute over a forgotten historic black cemetery in Pinellas County, Florida, has reached a resolution. The Clearwater Community Redevelopment Agency approved a $7.5 million settlement with Human Resources Corporation Frank Crum. The company sued 3 years ago after discovering its corporate campus sits atop an unmarked burial ground containing an estimated 300 bodies, with leadership pledging to consult local descendants on memorialization. The White House formally asked Kimberly Guilfoyle to resign as a United States ambassador to Greece amid an internal misconduct investigation. The former television personality and ex-fiancé of Donald Trump Jr. faces allegations that she pressured a businessman to pay off a $100,000 personal credit card debt in exchange for executive access to the White House. While White House Press Secretary Katie Zaccaria confirmed the resignation request, Guilfoyle's legal counsel maintained she was merely collecting payment for legitimate private consulting conducted prior to her diplomatic appointment. A new Reuters Ipsos survey reveals widespread opposition to wagering on political outcomes. 60% of registered American voters across political parties oppose gambling on election results through commercial prediction platforms like Kalshi and Polymarket, with only 13% expressing support. To subscribe to my free daily newsletter, please visit SybilWilkes.com. For all the news 24/7, go to News1.com. I'm Sybil Wilkes. 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
8: 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Well, it's Tell It All Tuesday. We won re-air yesterday, so we didn't do Hot Button Monday. So we combining today. I was in Tallahassee for the weekend doing our voter brigade, preaching the 40th anniversary for Reverend R.B. Holmes and the 156th anniversary of that church found by former slaves, the Bethel Missionary Baptist Church, right outside the campus of FAMU. A lot of the student place was packed, and I was glad to spend those 2 days there doing our AI fluency class and forming our voter brigade there yesterday. Some of the people running with their Democratic candidate, David Jolly, who is running for the governor, and many of the people were there at the services or the rallies. So because we weren't there Monday, I asked my co-host on Mondays to join us today, and he is the one and only political strategist, brother, that I think, you know, I don't like people talk about it. He got a lot of potential. He's already fulfilling that potential. You see, people, you know, I'd be working hard as I could getting stuff done. People say, you got a lot of potential just because you're young. If you do something young or old, you got a lot of accomplishments and further potential. He's already proven his merit as a not only a political strategist, but a thinker and a communicator. And I'm talking about, of course, Antoine Seawright. How you doing, Antoine?
9: Good to be with you as always.
8: Your mentor was with me in Tallahassee on Saturday night, Congressman Clyburn. He was there doing some events and came over. He and I and Ben Crump spent a lot of time together Saturday night. I had to get up and preach, so I left them talking. Let me ask you, let me just, an easy political question. Did you by chance see the debut of the new White House press secretary?
9: I saw the debut of something. Most of us would not call that a press secretary. We would call that a guest person at the podium, the way she conducted herself. But we're certainly not surprised, because Donald Trump does not hire qualified people. He hires loyal people. To me, it's just another example of a DEI hire, didn't earn it. And quite frankly, she's just going to go read from the script and carry the water of President Trump every step along the way. No different than any other press secretaries have.
8: And she don't even read that well, but I mean, she didn't even know how to look down and do two or three sentences without looking back down. It was all script. Let me ask you, though, on a more serious note, because I don't know. She reminds me of Scamucci. She may not be there but a couple of days. But let me ask you this. We're down to a little around 3 weeks to election. The fact that Donald Trump is traveling Ohio twice, on his way to Alaska now, does this give you the feeling that he knows they're in political trouble, which should challenge us more to make sure we come out, because even he knows the attitudes and the polling has turned against him. The only thing he can hope for is that we won't turn out and his people does. Address his heavy scheduling that he's been doing the last couple of weeks and that he says he's going to do all the way to Election Day.
9: Or if he's traveling to ruby red Republican territories because his base is fractured, he's trying to consolidate his base, because in order to win in any election, you need to have your base plus. The trouble he's running into is he has fracture in the Republican base, but independents and the politically unhoused and the politically homeless are not falling into the Trump trap. And so therefore, he's trying to rally the base and turn out the traditional Trump voters. But we know those voters are seeing drop-off in every election since he's taken office. They're seeing a 7 to 10% drop-off. If you add the affordability crisis to that, they're likely to see a 10 to 15% drop-off with just base voters, not to mention the angry and the pissed-off voters, because they have failed on lowering the high cost of living in every single promise they made. And so what Trump is trying to do is throw red meat, rally the troops, but I don't think it's working.
8: The races that we need to watch is all of them, but the races, and we're on every every state, every region of the country, but the races that you need to participate in is the race in your area, and we can make history. It looks to me, Antoine, that Keisha Lance Bottoms has a great chance in Georgia. It looks like to me Tallarico has a great chance, and the gubernatorial candidate in Texas. First time in many years I felt that way. It looks like to me El Saeed has a good chance. Tell me the races that you're watching and where they are, so people in these cities understand they can directly make the difference here.
9: Reb, I'm just going to continue to date where you start doing some high-level flirting. I think Tallarico and Gina, the gubernatorial candidate, can win in Texas. I think for the first time since 1930, we likely will have or could have a Democratic senator from the great state of Kansas. I think Roy Cooper is going to win in North Carolina. I think Ossoff is going to win in Georgia. And I think our dear friend Mary Petola, Freedom and Fishing Gal, is going to win down in Alaska. And, of course, Barack Obama is headed to Ohio for a reason, and that's because Sherrod Brown is on track to go back to the United States Senate. And here's why I'm cautiously optimistic, Rev. I'm cautiously optimistic about New Hampshire, and I'm cautiously optimistic about Maine.
8: That's interesting. All right, let's take some calls. Phone lines are lit up. Let me go to the phones. Let me start in Detroit with the at labor activist leader extraordinaire, Brother Percy Johnson. Brother Johnson, good to hear your voice.
10: Good to hear you, Red Mayor.
8: Yes, sir.
10: Thanks for taking my call. Can you hear me? Because I'm having a hard time hearing you guys.
8: Yeah, I hear you very well.
10: Okay, good. Just tell it all Tuesday, right?
8: Yes, sir.
10: Okay. So I want to tell it all about our candidates that we got running here in Michigan. We got a candidate that's running for governor in Michigan, black candidate, and he's got a track record. He's a House rep now. And for the time he's been in his position, the home care workers in our state have been trying to meet with him to go and talk to them about supporting the home care workers and supporting the budget that's going to help support the funding for our health budget in our state. When we went to his office, he would not meet with us. He does not have a track record of having town hall meetings. And look at these candidates that are up for vote now, and the ones who are especially in position wouldn't even meet with you and have town hall meetings. The ones that are in majority control, they deliberately sat down on having town hall meetings and not listening to the people. Okay, number one. And 2025, he helped vote and support the bill, that the great, beautiful bill that Trump signed on July the 4th, that's taking away a lot of funding from our communities in the health department, in our education, in our infrastructure. Now, he got a track record of voting on that and supporting it. So you go by his record. To sit up and be a person considering of just because he'll meet with you or listen to you and let that for you to decide that, oh, he gonna tell you something now, this is what he's gonna start doing

0: voted against it, and he's never came up with a distinct plan of what to replace it with to make it better. So for him to tell me now that all of a sudden he's got a commercial he does showing how Canada, he shows up a pill that Canada only pays very little for this pill, and over here in this state, we got to pay 3-4 times more than that. But yet he the one that voted to where we, Michiganers, U.S. citizens, can't go over to Canada and buy the medicine over there and bring it here. He don't want to help support. Well, we can't do that in our system. So I'm just saying, Rev. Mayor, for anybody who's considering to vote for these candidates, go by the past history of what they've been doing for you and what makes you think that just now that they gonna, if they win, they're going to support you now.
1: Very good question. Very good question. And I think you laid it out.
0: There's two bills that we are strongly supportive of. And I know we strongly supported that in Dan. And I know you strongly support of it. Tell me if I'm wrong. And one of them would be the George Floyd bill.
1: Right.
0: If we got a candidate that's running now and can't give me a confirmed yes for the George Floyd bill, he does not deserve my vote. We got a candidate. And the John Lewis bill, also, here it is, we're struggling right now with our voting rights and everybody having the ability to be able to vote in their state and be represented to represent their community. If you got a candidate that's running now and can't give you a strong yes for the John Lewis bill, it's not a candidate you should be supporting. I mean, you know, so how many red flags do have to go up, especially in our state of Michigan, for you to realize that if these candidates are not supporting these issues and won't meet with you and got a track record of voting against you, for you to sit up and talk about you considering voting for them, I mean, I got to go back to Tommy. What Tommy say? You know what Tommy's favorite line is, right?
1: Yeah.
0: So come on.
1: How
0: Let's
1: dumb
0: get the right
1: can
0: people
1: you
0: in
1: get?
0: Office that's going to represent and lift our community up and stop putting these people in office that are taking our money away from us and destroying our community and busting us down.
1: Love it. Thank you for your call, as always. The man himself, Presley Johnson out of Detroit. Let's take a break. Shopton, C-Right, be right back.
2: Keep it real. Keep it real.
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4: It's Sybil Wilkes with what we need to know. Former President Barack Obama is officially endorsing Illinois Lieutenant Governor Juliana Stratton in her high-stakes campaign for the United States Senate. In an endorsement video released by the campaign, the nation's 44th president backed the Chicago native Stratton to succeed longtime Democratic Senator Dick Durbin, who is retiring. Stratton is vying against Republican nominee Don Tracy and independent candidate Whitfield Harrington Jr. in next month's general election. On the campaign trail in Ohio, President Trump leveled fierce attacks against Minnesota Representative Ilhan Omar following Monday's federal search of her residence. Addressing a crowd of supporters, the president targeted Omar's Somali heritage, inciting chants of deport while citing a pandemic-era welfare fraud scheme in that state of Minnesota. He also repeated unsubstantiated claims of election fraud regarding Minnesota's 2024 presidential contest, which was certified for Democratic nominee Kamala Harris. The University of Maryland indefinitely suspended its club tennis program amid an investigation into overt racial harassment. The disciplinary action followed a formal complaint from the president of Howard University's club tennis team, who discovered an upcoming tournament promotional graphic prominently displaying Ku Klux Klan hoods. Maryland University officials issued a formal apology to Howard student athletes while launching a comprehensive review. And in late night television history, the viral comedian and digital creator Drewski is slated to host Saturday Night Live November 7th. Boasting 30 million followers across social media platforms, the popular entertainer will make history as the first digital first content creator to host the iconic sketch comedy institution. To subscribe to my free daily newsletter, please visit Sybil SybilWilks.com. For all the news 24/7, go to news1.com. I'm Sybil Wilks. 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
17: Let's see. Well, there was this one time I went snorkeling in the Caribbean when I was a kid. 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We saw the most beautiful corals. I remember thinking they were waving at us as they moved with the ocean. And then there were all these amazing fish. 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I'll never forget it. It completely changed the way I look at the ocean.
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17: 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Well, there was this one time I went camping with my parents in a forest back when I was maybe like 8 or 9. And I can remember one night we were laying out in our hammocks and we were just, you know, watching the trees rustling in the wind above us, and we could hear the sounds of the forest all around us. 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

0: Antoine C. Wright is our co-host. Antoine, the power of labor and labor unions and the labor movement used to be a major force in this country and could be very determining on the outcomes of elections. We've seen that power dissipate in later years, but it seems like their efforts to revitalize the labor movement, and I've spoken at some of the events, and I've had them on both my shows. How important is it that we not only vote but bring and build structures that will continue long after the election to protect the interests of people?
1: Well, Reb, elections are about institutions and about constituencies. For a very long time, institutions like the Black Church, institutions like Black constituency groups, institutions like labor have been a force to be reckoned with. The problem is a new crop of leaders have come along in these organizations and they've diluted their power and their influence in elections. I will tell you this, there's a scripture in the Bible, Reb, that talks about, can these bones live again? And so I would say to that, to my friends at labor, can labor live again? Meaning, can they live like they once did? Absolutely. The answer to that is absolutely they can. But it's going to take leadership. It's going to take them understanding that the game has changed, the people have changed, and they have to do their organizing a bit different than they once did it before. But the needs are still the same because Donald Trump and Republicans have given the middle finger to middle America and working class Americans, and therefore we need labor for our very well survival in this country and especially in our community.
0: I think you said it accurately, and I think that we need to see all of this as in our interest. And that's why got to get in the middle of all of what's going on in the industry, because they're not only knocking out our Black businesses and firing all of these people, including the Black women referred to by the caller, they've broke the unions down. And so there's no collective bargaining for workers. And one of the things that is very troubling to me is that we've lost a large portion of the media in terms of Black ownership and Black influence. So there was a time you'd go in any city and you'd have two or three Black stations, at least one, if not two of them, talk radio. That's just about erased. And Larry Ellison, a big Trump supporter, just got his merger through due to Trump, where they're taking over Paramount, ABC, and BET. They may wipe out BET or call it something else because it's against DEI to name it Black. We are right in our face losing our ability to communicate. And I say to a lot of young people in NAN, I said, we must save these institutions that we own and operate. That's why I do my radio show 6 days a week. Not that I couldn't be doing something else. It's one of the few talk shows left. My television show has the highest concentration of Black viewers in all of cable. And I've lasted longer than any of them. I could go retire tomorrow, but I don't believe I'd be replaced by somebody else doing what we do. I think we've got to understand that's what voting is about, because we need to put people in office that will protect us with the FCC to save our licensing stations, save our standing, and not force these mergers to where, okay, we'll give you a merger, but you can't have this kind of programming to reach our community. Voting is not just personality politics. It's about having the power to do things like including what you do yourself. I tell a lot of young people, Antoine and Nan, and as I travel, they say, well, you know, we don't listen to radio. We on social media. I said, but you do understand Elon Musk and all of them control social media and own it. They can cut that off anytime they want. We don't own none of that. From X to Google, all of that. is owned by those that are sitting at the table with Donald Trump. They're not going to let you organize like we organized on Kathy Hughes' stations, because they are with those that are you are having grievances against. They can cut it off like that. That's why we had to vote and get in charge again.
1: And Reb, I would just add, if not you, if not us, then who? Because who's going to talk about the African-American unemployment rate? Who's going to talk about 300,000 black women losing their jobs, 500,000 black men? Who's going to talk about HBCUs? Who's going to talk about the African-Americans who dropped out of health care and lost their health insurance? Who's going to talk about these things if we don't talk about within our networks, within our own channels, talking to our people with our own language?
0: Absolutely right. And I think that's important. Let me go back to the phone. Let me go to Yessie in Atlanta, Georgia, WAO. Let's take the break, Yessie. I'll come right back to you. Yessie is our next up. Keeping it real. Shopton, C-Wright. Be right back.
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5: Hi, it's Governor Westmore. 5 years ago, one of the first places I visited before announcing my campaign was the local barbershop to talk to some guys about their priorities. And I heard a lot about crime.
6: Two of my students got shot. It's dealing with that stuff every single day, and they demonize as if we have a choice to live the way that we live. In this moment, like you said, it's a systematic thing.
5: I made a commitment that if I became governor, public safety would be my top priority. And that's exactly what we've done. 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Now, violent crime is at a 40-year low in Maryland. We've got a lot more work to do, but we are making historic progress. Let's keep going.
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0: host, Reverend Al Sharpton, and we're back. 1-877-532-5797. 1-877-532-5797. And Antoine Seawright is our co-host. All right, let's go to Yessi in Atlanta, Georgia. W-A-O-K. Yessi. Is Yessi there?
1: Yessi, it is. How are you doing?
0: I'm doing good. How are you?
1: Oh, Reverend, I didn't know. Bruh, your cue is strange now. I don't get to listen to you in the cue anymore.
0: I don't know.
1: I apologize.
0: You're talking about.
1: You kind of threw me off. My comment had to do with the thing that our answers for the time and for the entirety of the people, because we've been given characters in this drama. We've got the ex-slaves, we've got the colonizers, we've got these characters that this drama is asking us to play out. And we're going to have to come to a conclusion of stopping the drama, because the politic is the drama. And the medium that is being used in can just as easily be used to bring forward this group of elite people that are controlling all of these ridiculous policies and systems that are oppressing the masses of people. And my interest is in, when do we, as the people, no matter what color you are, put our leadership in one spot and tell everyone else to come see us and stop everything else from happening? Because we can take care of
0: that. Tell me how that happens. Come see us who and how?
1: You got the National Action Network. We have the Nation of Islam. We have the Hebrew Israelites. We have all types of organized, supposedly for the people, organizations. Now, if the leadership of those organizations is not 100% down for doing this, getting to the bottom of what's going on, they should be removed. And whoever is down for getting it done, in the collective, we're not harming anyone. We're just getting people out of the way that are propagating the problem. If the problem's politics, there's no way we can vote the problem out. It's not even possible. So in that possibility.
0: So then what is the solution? If you say tell them, let me ask the question.
1: I'm listening, sir.
0: If you say move the leadership aside, then who decides how the people come and talk to the people? Where's the framework? Where's the structure? How does that happen?
1: No, the structure is the organizations,
0: You just move the leadership of the organization aside. So how does the organization function to do that without the leadership?
1: Yeah, but that's part of a process, because first there has to be.
0: Well, tell me the process.
1: The process is the communication of the organizations, the people of the organizations, and if the
0: who guides that? If you have no leadership, then who decides the communication?
1: No, Reverend Al. Right now, I can point out particular strains of leadership. I can point them out. I can show you their organizational bylaws and what they say they're supposed to be doing.
0: You're not answering my question. You said. Move the leadership aside. The bylaws is who helps structure the leadership. If you move them aside and let them talk direct to the people, who decides who talks direct to the people and who the people are if you've already had the leadership step aside?
1: We are in conversation, and
0: who is we?
1: They are those who show up for what is taking place.
0: But they have no leadership. If they show up, they're showing up to what? Decided by who?
1: Reverend Al, I said if the leadership was not about a particular action.
0: No, you said if you move the leadership aside. I listened very carefully. You right. said it. Well, I might have misstated
1: myself, Reverend Al. I might have misstated myself, but the preliminary for removing of leadership is you're not participating in bringing our section of people to the table for the grand reveal. We all
0: I agree with that. That's why I think that you've got to have a process of voting and dealing with power. But thank you for your call. See, I get into this, Antoine, where sometimes we say things, and yes, he's a wise brother, and we don't feel that we don't realize what we're saying to the public. People say, oh yeah, the problem is the leadership. Well, the leadership wouldn't be the leadership if somebody wasn't following them. And if you're gonna move them aside, then who determines where we're going? And if we don't vote, then how do we legislate and make law out of what we want? We want to meet to decide on what we want, but we ain't gonna vote for who's gotta decide that we get it. I mean, make it make sense, Antoine.
2: Well, I can't process certain things, and this is not a slap in the face to that brother, but what I can tell you about leadership is that leaders do not create movements. Movements create leaders. In our community, that's very consistent. That's how we got Al Sharpton. That's how we got Jesse Jackson. That's how we got Jim Clyburn, John Lewis, Barack Obama, you know, you name it. But at the same period of time, leadership also frames the moment that roots back to one specific thing that's always moved the needle in this country and our community, and that's voting. We can have all the meetings in the world. We can have all the gatherings in the world. We can anoint and appoint all the leaders in the world. If we don't have movement at the ballot box, it's all just sounding brass and tingling cymbals. And might I just remind you, we got a lot of leaders right now, but these leaders cannot do nothing because we do not have power. In other words, you cannot, losers do not legislate, and you cannot govern if you do not win.
0: Let's go back to the phone. Let's go to Philadelphia, Pennsylvania. The word to Disco Brian. Disco Brian, you're keeping it real with Sharpton and C-Rat. Disco Brian.
3: My name
0: was Carly.
4: Yes, sir. Yes, sir.
0: You're on the air. Yeah.
4: Oh, I am. Okay. Thank you. Hey, Rev, I can't hear you. Can you hear me, Rev?
0: I hear you very well.
4: Ah, brilliant. Okay, I couldn't hear you for a second, but now I can, and I'm not in the house. I'm at a different place. I just wanted to talk to you, Rev, about something I noticed, and it's something that's been bothering me. It's Tell It All Tuesday, so I'm going to tell it. First off, Rev, I'd like to just take the audience to take notice of what happened to Mayor Mamdani a couple days ago when he attended an Israelis for Peace rally at Union Square on the anniversary of October 7th. He was hounded by the very same activists who had helped him become mayor of New York City, the pro-Palestine protesters. And the interesting thing they were chanting was, "Zoran, you can't hide. You're guilty of genocide. And Zoran, your hands are red, 700,000 dead." Now, I don't know where they got that figure, but there's many other chants, and it was wild. It was wild to behold. So, Rev, I'm hoping that the mayor might finally awaken to realize what I realized not so long ago about the far left, and that is that there is nothing politicians can do to appease far left activists of that caliber and of that, I would say, psychosis.
0: Well, let me ask you a question.
4: Yeah.
0: How do you know the people that were heckling the mayor saying that were people that helped get him elected?
4: Well, I've seen a number of them on social media. And in fact, as we've discussed, I don't want to bring up his name again, but another very big influencer who is, you know, very fond of the mayor. He was actually, and you know, the mayor is also fond of that influencer. You know who I'm talking about there, Rev. He had said that he appreciates that those protesters, some of whom he knows and who he knows the mayor knows, you know, were ratcheting up the pressure on him to not cave in.
0: That does not come within a mile of my question. How do you know saying somebody admired the protesters does not answer? How do you know those protesters helped elect Mondani? The fact of the matter is you have far left people that don't believe in voting at all. So you can't assume just because this influencer said that they should ratchet up the pressure on Mondani that they voted for Mondani. And maybe the reason why Mondani ignored them is because he knows they're not in the political process in the first place. They didn't help him get in if they didn't vote.
4: That's well worth me considering, Rev. Thank you for that. And I would just, in conclusion, Rev, on another related matter, something that I've noticed is that a few years ago, when New York's black Democratic mayor, a founding member of NAN, developed a relationship with Trump, and that relationship itself became evidence of moral compromise among many of the most influential Democratic politicians and pundits. Now that we have a Democratic socialist mayor of New York who started showing up at NAN, a year and a half ago, and he's developed an even more extensive personal relationship with Trump since both of them have hosted one another at each other's residences, it's essentially the same behavior, but somehow the new mayor is engaging in strategic brilliance to many of his biggest fans, but the old mayor, the black one that was a founding member of NAN, somehow is morally compromised beyond recognition.
0: The difference there, Brian, is I find the contradiction when somebody meets with Trump. There are a whole bunch of names. If Hakeem Jeffries meets with Jared Kushner, he's a Bingo. Bunch of names. But if Zoran meets with Trump, it's all right. I find that to be inconsistent compromising. I would not use Eric Adams as an example because the many of us that supported Eric felt he was meeting about his indictment, not about our community. So that's a bad example.
4: Right on, Rev. Right on, right on. I'm always hearing that, I'm remembering always the message that is the most consistent message you have, which is consistency on all things. And I
0: got to be consistent. I have to go to break. There's the music. Keeping it real. Shop team. C-Ride. Thank you, Antoine, for being with us. We will look forward to talking to you Monday. We'll be right back after these messages.
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5: It's Sybil Wilkes with what we need to know. Kimberly Guilfoyle is stepping down as United States Ambassador to Greece. This follows allegations of financial misconduct. Posting on social media, the former television host and ex-fiancé of Donald Trump Jr. described her service as an honor while denying accusations that she asked a businessman to settle a $100,000 credit card balance in order to receive White House access. During Tuesday's briefing, the new press secretary, Katie Zakaria, confirmed the administration asked Guilfoyle to resign. Amusement park operator Six Flags is temporarily shuttering 10 roller coasters across the United States and Canada following a fatal accident in Metro Atlanta. Monday, a man fell to his death from the Goliath coaster at Six Flags over Georgia. While police investigate whether the rider was ejected during high-speed turns, park officials announced preventative shutdowns across sister parks, marking at least the 7th fatality at the Georgia location. Actress Selma Blair is free on bond following an arraignment in New York. The performer faces assault charges after an alleged altercation aboard a Delta flight from Los Angeles to Kennedy International Airport. Authorities state Blair punched one flight attendant and bit another after crew members prevented her from opening an emergency exit door mid-flight. An iconic red Chicago Bulls jersey worn by Michael Jordan during Game 2 of the 1998 NBA Finals sold for a record $14 million. Hunt Auctions confirmed the private sale to a Miami investor, setting an all-time industry high as covered by Sports Collectors Digest. To subscribe to my free daily newsletter, please visit SybilWilks.com. For all the news 24/7, go to NewsOne.com. I'm Sybil Wilks. Be informed, be empowered.
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30: Live from the National Action Network corporate headquarters in New York. Keeping it real. And now, America's number one civil rights leader, the Reverend Al Sharpton.
29: Keeping it real. I am your host, Reverend Al Sharpton. Let me say by way of announcements, don't forget Politics Nation every Saturday and Sunday, 5 p.m. Eastern Time. On MS Now, and make sure you in the tri-state area, New York, Connecticut, and New Jersey, be at the Saturday Action Rally at the House of Justice in Harlem, 6 Hancock Place, which is of course at 124th and Morningside. I'll be there looking for you this Saturday. We had a great rally Saturday. And, of course, you that are not in the New York area can watch it live on Impact Television, on NationalActionNetwork.net, on YouTube/NAN, or on AME Zion Network. Don't forget this Thursday, day after tomorrow, you in the New Jersey and Pennsylvania area, we're having the big Black Agenda rally and march led by Mayor of Newark, Raz Baraka, and myself. We said we were coming down and bring these grievances state by state. I've already done 4 cities in the last 7 days. We're going to do a mass march at the state capitol in Trenton on this Thursday morning, and we're going to start it at 8:30 right there at the capitol steps in Trenton. And I want all of you to participate that's in that area. I'm coming down to be part of that. And, of course, it is important that the inequality in between Black life and white life, Black contracts and white contracts, education of whites and education of where the schools are dominated by Blacks, is striking. And we want to use the New Jersey as a real laboratory on what we can do to exert change. And I think that it is, in my opinion, very important that we do that. So join us out there on Thursday morning in Trenton, New Jersey, the capital, and people around the tri-state area bringing buses to meet us down there. Let me also say that I want people to prepare for the Triumph Awards because on November 6th, which is a Friday, at Carnegie Hall, we want to do it upscale. We're going to honor Lonnie Bunch, who is the founder of the Smithsonian African American Museum of History and Culture, then went on to be the first Black president and only Black president of all of the Smithsonians, and has recently was forced out by Donald Trump. And we want to rally and show the community is with him. He's going to come to New York and be honored. He was very touched when I told him we would honor him. And I want to pack Carnegie Hall that night. It's free. But I want you to go to the website, nationalactionnetwork.net, or call so you can get your tickets. Call 1-877-626-4651, 1-877-626-4651, or go to nationalactionnetwork.net. Just our rallying sends a message that when you mess with one of us, particularly one that had preserved and put our history at such a level, that we're going to rally behind them. It just bothered me that we had not seen that national embrace of this brother who gave up his position to defend our history. We ought to pack Carnegie that night. And, of course, other honorees will be Tamron Hall and others. But and Tamron has maintained her show and getting the cultural war. But I want everybody, the tickets are free, but you must register, and we get you a ticket. I'm joined, as I am every Tuesday at this hour, by the senior pastor of the First Corinthian Baptist Church of Harlem, member of the national board of the NationalActionNetwork.net, the Reverend Dr. Michael A. Walron. How you doing, Reverend?
0: Pretty good, Reverend Sharpton. How are you today?
29: Doing very well. Doing very well. What is, at 3 weeks out, let's start there. 3 weeks out, I would like your assessment of where you see these midterms headed. The polls are saying the Democrats have the chance of taking the House and even the Senate. I've been through Florida, I've been through Chicago, I've been through Ohio, I've been through Houston, and there seems to be momentum on the ground. But there seemed to be momentum with Kamala, and we still lost. You know, what is the scripture? The race isn't given to the swift or the strong, but those that can endure. This is not over till everybody votes.
0: Absolutely. Rev, I think, well, you and I know full well, and you've been doing this work longer than me, and you've gotten to politics before me. You know, polls can be trusted, but so much. And because at the end of the day, polls usually are, as you know, speaking to double prime and triple prime voters and things like that. But the GOTV efforts are really where the rubber hits the road. You know, what is being done in local areas around getting people out to vote on that day? Because even polls are conversations over phone, questions over phone. But getting people out to vote that day is where it is. And I think that's where the focus should be in many precincts. I, too, though, have looked and heard about the polls. I've seen some of the polls. And as you said, it would look like Democrats can get the House back and then possibly even the Senate. I think we can't depend on that. Why? We can't even talk about that. I wouldn't talk about it because, you know, Rev, when you start hearing talk about, oh, Democrats are clearly going to get the House. Democrats are going to get the Senate. That translates to some people, I don't need to go out to vote because we're already going to win. So I don't like putting that kind of stuff out there. I want to always say everything depends on whether or not we get out to vote. We're not going to talk about polls. For me, I don't talk about polls as much. I don't talk about, well, who should win. I talk about what we have to do in terms of getting out to vote. It's funny. I saw your daughter, Dominique, Saturday. We were at a community day, get out to vote rally here in Harlem down the street from the church. And I think more efforts like that around the country are happening, need to happen. These get out to vote voter rallies to make sure people get out on that day to vote. So I'm cautiously optimistic. And that caution is not because I don't believe it can happen. I'm cautious because I still know we got to put significant efforts that you've been doing around the country that may remind people to get out to vote.
29: No, I think that I'm seeing a lot of people on the ground doing that. But again, I don't think you can count your victories until you won them. And people will lure you to sleep saying, oh, the polls are way ahead. They got it. So you say, well, they don't need me to go through nothing to go vote. And you wake up the next day and Trump is president again. That's what happened last time. Let's go to the phones. Let's go to Ron in Southwest Atlanta. Ron? Is Ron there?
1: Yeah, I'm here.
29: Yes,
1: yeah,
29: sir.
1: This is Ron, Southwest Atlanta.
29: You're on the air.
1: Hey, Rip. I heard a comment you made years ago, Rev, that it might have been a caller, and they said Harlem is not Harlem anymore. And when I can relate to that real in a real strong way in Atlanta now, with the gentrification, displacement has happened in Atlanta. Do you know, Rev, Atlanta was the first city that established public housing?
29: Wow, and no, I didn't know that.
1: And it's the first city to demolish their public housing communities. And I heard a phrase, again, I'm going to say it again, that Harlem is not Harlem anymore. And we cannot associate cleanness with gentrification or displacement. Because when my family came into Atlanta, it was four of us in school, in the school system, from junior high.

0: That's true. All right, I got to go. You hear the music. Hold on 1 minute. Hold it. I'll hold you over. We'll be right back. Keeping it real. Shopton. Warron, be right back.
1: Keeping it real. Breaking news. The issues, the stories affecting you. Now here's the news from News1.com.
2: It's Sybil Wilkes with what we need to know. President Trump is denying any prior knowledge or involvement in Monday's federal raid on the Washington area home of Minnesota Democratic Congresswoman Ilhan Omar. Federal law enforcement executed a search warrant concerning Omar's immigration records Monday, prompting the Congresswoman to condemn the raid as an unconstitutional weaponization of the justice system against political rivals. Hours later, at an Ohio campaign rally, the president attacked Omar's Somali background, sparking crowd chants of deport. A protracted legal dispute over a forgotten historic black cemetery in Pinellas County, Florida, has reached a resolution. The Clearwater Community Redevelopment Agency approved a $7.5 million settlement with Human Resources Corporation Frank Crum. The company sued 3 years ago after discovering its corporate campus sits atop an unmarked burial ground containing an estimated 300 bodies, with leadership pledging to consult local descendants on memorialization. The White House formally asked Kimberly Guilfoyle to resign as a United States ambassador to Greece amid an internal misconduct investigation. The former television personality and ex-fiancé of Donald Trump Jr. faces allegations that she pressured a businessman to pay off a $100,000 personal credit card debt in exchange for executive access to the White House. While White House Press Secretary Katie Zaccaria confirmed the resignation request, Guilfoyle's legal counsel maintained she was merely collecting payment for legitimate private consulting conducted prior to her diplomatic appointment. A new Reuters Ipsos survey reveals widespread opposition to wagering on political outcomes. 60% of registered American voters across political parties oppose gambling on election results through commercial prediction platforms like Kalshi and Polymarket, with only 13% expressing support. To subscribe to my free daily newsletter, please visit SybilWilkes.com. For all the news 24/7, go to News1.com. I'm Sybil Wilkes. 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Be empowered.
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0: 5797. Dr. Walron, Ron from Southwest Atlanta raises a very critical issue that is a national emergency, and that is this gentrification. And we've seen it in Harlem. We've seen it, as he says, in Atlanta. I've seen it in the last few days at Houston, Cleveland, wherever we're going. What is the, in your judgment, political and economic answer to our being gentrified? It's bad enough to talk about people taking us out of our community, but there are reasons they're able to take us out, and there are ways that we can stabilize our communities. First Corinthians is an example of that in Harlem.
1: Yeah, I think Harlem is interesting. I think what we see in gentrification is that there are pockets in Harlem. I think we can both say this, Rev, pockets where you can see gentrification in full blast, and then there are pockets where you see other things, other signs of it. I think there's two things. I think you have developers and greed, because in some ways, in a Harlem in particular, people are being priced out. That's intentional, because you want a certain demographic to be able to buy some of these places, rent some of these places. But then there's a small part of gentrification, Rev, that doesn't get talked about a lot. And that is, there are some people who've come into this community who've bought brownstones that were up for sale, that were owned by black people.
0: Right.
1: And we don't often want to talk about that part, because there are a whole lot of folk who, you know, I know, who sold it and moved down south. Cost of living, retirement, you know, and they made a lot of money. You might have spent for a brownstone, let's say, $300,000 some many years ago, and then you turned around and sold it for $2.5 million. That is the kind of, So that is also happening. Then the question becomes, well, who can afford the $2.5 million brownstone? And also, I want to add this, and this is something we also don't want to also add. When we talk about, let's say, Harlem, and let's talk about New York City. What demographic of people are the highest number of visitors to Harlem? We would say, oh, man, well, it's people from France, or it's people from maybe Germany who come to Harlem. Well, the highest demographic of visitors to Harlem are black people who are not from New York.
0: That's right.
1: And we don't talk about that part as well. So we have a tendency to look at the obvious issues, which are real issues. Developers coming in, building, pricing out, making it difficult for people who spent their life here in Harlem to afford these new space and places, affordable housing, the formula not really being affordable housing. And then thirdly, I would say people who've been lifelong residents who cashed out and moved out of New York City, because we've also talked about the amount of African-Americans who've left New York City and gone down south since pandemic. So I think it's a combination of things. I think, though, one of the ways that you maintain the voting power or the power, political power, is by turning out to vote. This particular congressional district, for example, has been remade so that African Americans don't really have majority of the voting power in this district in many ways now, since it's been cut up and how it is shifted in shape. So I think there are things we could do to stabilize it. That means voting for not just federal election, but local elections are critical. We often talk about that, but in places like New York City and Harlem in particular, who are state senator, state assembly person, and city council, it matters to maintain certain efforts and fight behind certain efforts, because anything that happens federally trickles down to the state. So who the governor is important, and then who your representatives are locally. I think that is one thing, but I think we're seeing a trend now that is a combination of factors that are politically motivated, but also motivated by greed, Rev, that we don't like to talk about.
0: It's motivated by greed and quick exits. One of the other things that I think we can deal with is how we undergird our loaning institutions.
1: Right.
0: When I was growing up in New York and Harlem and Brooklyn, you had Carver Federal Savings Bank, you had the Freedom National Bank, you had the Black Bank in Queens. You're down to Freedom, just Carver. And it does not have the resources that it should have. And if we were able to have loan institutions, banking institutions, that could loan younger people money that had good credit, that had a stabilized situation. They could be buying some of the brownstones that you're talking right. about that other people are coming in and buying, as long as they have stable credit rating and jobs. Mm-hmm. Now, you say, Reverend, well, does the banks have the monies to do that? They partner with other banks. Carver partners some things with Chase. But right. if DEI is out, Jamie Dimon and Chase may say, we're not dealing with Carver anymore. So they can do collective loans, bank loans. This is where we need our politicians to come in and say, wait a minute, you get your bank certification through us in Congress. We want to know how you diversify your mortgages, how you diversify opportunities. Are you having your lay aside bank loans and mortgage loans with Black and Latino banking institutions? It is a political way to deal with this if we understand it. You have many young Black executives, business people that have good credit that could go in and buy some of these homes. One, they got to want to live in Harlem, and a lot of them have this I want to be somewhere else attitude. Or they can buy it and rent it out and keep it Harlem. But there has to be a genuine commitment, and I think that's what Ron is talking about. We've lost the commitment to do something. One of the reasons that we decided that when we bought our headquarters for NAN, we bought it right dead center in Central Harlem, $6 million, from a Black man who did not, George Faison, legendary choreographer that had that a fireplace for 20 years, had turned it into a theater and salon, beautiful place. He said, I don't want to sell it, Reverend, to developers. I'm getting all kind of offers. He said, can you find somebody to buy it? I had Reverend Malcolm Berg over there and look at it. He says, it was a firehouse, historically built. The structure is solid. You may have to do a few cosmetic changes, but it's beautiful. I didn't even tell Faison that why I wanted to look him to look at it. And then when he came back, I said, well, get Faison to come over here tomorrow. He came over. I said, I found you a buyer. He said, who? I said, me. Nan would buy it and keep it in our community as a statement that we're not going to run out. We were able to get some of the financing because of a Black man would not sell to developers, but you still got to get the financing for it and make the payment. So what you're saying is basic, but it's true, and that's the yeah. only way to economically empower our community.
1: Absolutely. Absolutely. I think there has to be a willingness on our part to maintain institutions and a willingness, like Brother Faison, to not sell to the highest bidder, but make sure that we maintain these institutions in our communities.
0: That's right. Otherwise, what is your legacy? Let's take a break. Be right back. Keeping it real. Keeping it real. Shopton. Wild Round. Be right back.
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7: Hi, it's Governor Westmore. 5 years ago, one of the first places I visited before announcing my campaign was the local barbershop to talk to some guys about their priorities. And I heard a lot about crime.
8: Two of my students got shot. It's dealing with that stuff every single day, and they demonize as if we have a choice to live the way that we live. In this moment, like you said, it's a systematic thing.
7: I made a commitment that if I became governor, public safety would be my top priority. And that's exactly what we've done. We made record investments in local law enforcement. We worked with community leaders and provided those coming home a second chance at life. Now, violent crime is at a 40-year low in Maryland. We've got a lot more work to do, but we are making historic progress. Let's keep going.
9: Paid for by Authority Moore Miller for Maryland Slate, Mary Tidings Treasurer.
0: Here on WLB 1010, listen to the Larry Young LY Morning Show, heard every Monday from 10 until 11:30. We encourage you to listen in. It's a show where after the talk, you got to take action. And if you're a person who wants to take action, this is the show for you.
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0: co-host, as he is every Tuesday. Don't forget, watch Politics Nation with Al Sharpton every Saturday and Sunday, 5 p.m. Eastern Time on MS Now. You see all, you saw last week as well as this coming week, all of the major candidates in these offices. And I ask all of them, all right, what about the concerns of blacks, our agenda, those governors and all. So all the way to election, you need to watch both Saturday and Sunday, Politics Nation with Al Sharpton. You that in the New York, New Jersey, Connecticut area, meet me or beat me to the Saturday Action Rally. I'm on the road during the week doing the Voter Brigade Tour and the AI Fluency classes, but I'm there Saturday morning. We had a great rally Saturday. I'll be there this Saturday looking for you. It is at 6 Hancock Place, really 124th Street in Morningside in the Village of Harlem, 9 a.m. to 11 a.m. If you're not in the New York area, you can watch it live on Impact Television, on NationalActionNetwork.net, on AME Zion Network, or YouTube/NAN. And don't forget, SAT this Thursday at 9 o'clock, we're gathering in Trenton, New Jersey, for the Black Agenda March and Rally. It will kick off at promptly at 10 a.m. I'll be speaking, hosted by Mayor Raz Baraka of Newark, Reverend Steffi Bartley, and others, to lay out the Black Agenda to deal with the inequality of people based on race in New Jersey. It's one of the stops coming out of the March on Washington, August 28th. I had Mayor Baraka on the show over the weekend. Be there if you're in the Philadelphia, New Jersey, New York area. I'll be down there looking for you and be part of making this a real statement to the state legislators who could change some of the banking laws, some of the other so-called DEI things that they're switching. They need to see a force of power, and we need to be out there supporting the mayors and others to do this. Reverend Warren, what's going on at FCBC?
1: Thanks, Rev. Tonight, I'm going to be moderating a conversation we've been doing for the past several years. It's called Empowering Conversations with myself and two really good friends, the Reverend Alicia Gordon and Dr. Maurice Wallace of Rutgers University. And that'll be on 7 p.m. on our website, live, FCBCNYC.org, or our YouTube page, FCBCNYC. And Rev, we'll be talking about politics and faith, the midterms. It'll be a really empowering conversation about politics and the role that the faith community plays and religion and all hosts of things related to these midterms. And then October 25th, we have our Pink Sunday, which is bringing awareness of breast cancer. And it is always a big, big weekend of activities focused on breast cancer awareness. 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So it's going to be a great weekend. That's October 25th. Culminating in events on that Friday, Saturday, and Sunday here at FCBC. 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
0: All right. Is Ron still with us?
2: Yes, I am.
0: All right. Go ahead, Ron.
2: It is so important that our history and our heroes in our history. I come up in the Nation of Islam, and I came up with manners and kindness and caring for one another. And the guy that brought me into Islam, he was the drum major in my high school. I never expected him to pick me up and take me to the temple. But we have manners and history in our community that have contributed to our communities, and we can still hold on to them. Christians, Muslims, all the Hebrew community. We can hold on to these faiths and communities and have a place. But if we think that gentrification does not have a mean streak and displacement is not meanness, then we need to rethink it. Because if you can make a comment that Harlem is not Harlem no more, you understand, you can think about some beautiful restaurants or nothing, it does not justify displacement. And Atlanta is a prime example today of a black, beautiful city with black leadership and this and that is threatened with displacement because gentrification is coming in neighborhoods and they're closing schools because what they're not doing, they're not bringing no 7th, 6th, 5th, 8th, 9th graders into black established schools. They're closing the black schools, and it's something this conversation we need to continue with. Appreciate you on WLK. And your voice matters, Doc. I appreciate you so much.
0: Thank you, Ron. Thank you. You know, Ron is correct. One of the things that really motivated me with the purchase of the House of Justice is that when I look around Harlem now, Dr. Walron, and I can't take my grandson. I have a 7-year-old grandson, only one grandchild. I can't take him and show him a building where Marcus Garvey was headquartered and spoke. I can't take them to where Malcolm spoke in Harlem. They have the Audubon Ballroom in Washington Heights, basically a museum, but not where he worked and functioned. I can't take him to a lot of places that I know were historic sites in Harlem because we do not. You know, the Bible says, remove not the ancient landmarks. And we need to have landmarks. We do have some of the church's landmarks, such as Abyssinian, founded by Abyssinians. Haile Selassie came in and gave the Golden Cross of Ethiopia. We do have Mother Emmy Zion. But these structures, we need to think about the permanence of our community, because then it leads to what Ron's talking about, where we have some kind of foundation based on our respect, regard, and manners for one another. But when you feel that you grew up transient and there's no base for you, there's no foundation for you, there's no ground for you, it takes something away from your wealth, your self-worth, rather. And I think that we don't understand the psychological damage that does. Because if you are rootless, it makes you feel cheap. And we can't raise our children to feel that way, Reverend.
1: Absolutely. You talk about landmarks. You know, the First Corinthians was one of the first, what they call palatial movie houses, built in the United States in 1913. It's landmark as FCBC, not as that, but it's an institution that we own, that belongs to us, and that, as you said, it means something. When we can look back over the years and see the historic space like this, and to see that black folk bought it in 1964 and made it and transformed it into a church, and we did that. But, Rev, there's another part of this conversation you and I had years ago on the radio, and that is, take Atlanta for a second. I remember the night when they did that famous documentary on Maynard Jackson. You and I were both downtown watching it that night. Right. They did that. But even though Atlanta is viewed in many ways as a black mecca, has the highest concentration of black-owned small businesses in the United States, is something that people need to pay attention to. And there are no major skyscrapers or commercial high-rises in Atlanta downtown or midtown that are owned by black people. In other words, there is not a building in the skyline of Atlanta that is black-owned. Not one.
0: Wow. And as I think about it, there are not many in the skylines in most major cities. Chicago.
1: Exactly.
0: I think John Johnson was the only one had one in Chicago, the Jet Ebony building. That's gone.
1: Yep. And then in Durham, North Carolina, was North Carolina Mutual Life Insurance Building. That's where I used to live, was another one. That was downtown, part of skyline, black-owned. You know, skyscrapers. So I think we have to talk about what that looks like. And it was one of the reasons we saw in that documentary, since Ron brought about Maynard Jackson, why he got blackballed after his first go-around as mayor, because he was forcing the institutions, predominantly white institutions in Atlanta, to do business with black folk. He wanted black people on the board of the banks. He wanted black people to have a part and role of the building of the airport. He was pushing that and got blackballed by the power brokers, the economic power brokers in the city, who were predominantly white and who are still white.
0: Well,
1: and that's the part I remember.
0: I see your point and raise it one. I think about every, including last night, every time I'm landing in Newark or in LaGuardia or Kennedy, and they circle the skyline of Manhattan, all of the skyscrapers in Manhattan downtown that we come, tourists come to see these big skyscrapers, not one of them is owned by blacks. And we are a third of the city. And all of them have gotten loans from the city to build. Yep. These investors do not use their money. They get bank loans and city incentives. And we don't own it. We're a third of the city, a third Latino, third white, and all white owns all of the skyscrapers on the great skyline of New York. People come from all over the world to see the skyline. We right here and don't own any of it.
1: Absolutely. And that is about economic power. And that is also about economic injustice at the same time. That was the trajectory that Dr. King was on before his death. Economic justice and empowerment.
0: Well, politics without economic programming and empowerment is fruitless, because you're going to have to go to the people that are against you to get the money to stay in politics. You got to have a economic self-empowering agenda to go into political office. Otherwise, you will just be elected by us and selected by those that have to finance you. Right. Let me thank Reverend Dr. Michael A. Walron. Let me thank all of you that called in, listened in, you that called in and couldn't get through but hung in there anyhow. Remember, whatever you do, wherever you go, however you feel, tell somebody, tell anybody, tell everybody. Reverend Al told you personally, keep it real. Keep it real. Keep it real. Talk to you tomorrow.
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5: It's Sybil Wilkes with what we need to know. Former President Barack Obama is officially endorsing Illinois Lieutenant Governor Juliana Stratton in her high-stakes campaign for the United States Senate. In an endorsement video released by the campaign, the nation's 44th president backed the Chicago native Stratton to succeed longtime Democratic Senator Dick Durbin, who is retiring. Stratton is vying against Republican nominee Don Tracy and independent candidate Whitfield Harrington Jr. in next month's general election. On the campaign trail in Ohio, President Trump leveled fierce attacks against Minnesota Representative Ilhan Omar following Monday's federal search of her residence. Addressing a crowd of supporters, the president targeted Omar's Somali heritage, inciting chants of deport while citing a pandemic-era welfare fraud scheme in that state of Minnesota. He also repeated unsubstantiated claims of election fraud regarding Minnesota's 2024 presidential contest, which was certified for Democratic nominee Kamala Harris. The University of Maryland indefinitely suspended its club tennis program amid an investigation into overt racial harassment. The disciplinary action followed a formal complaint from the president of Howard University's club tennis team, who discovered an upcoming tournament promotional graphic prominently displaying Ku Klux Klan hoods. Maryland University officials issued a formal apology to Howard student athletes while launching a comprehensive review. And in late night television history, the viral comedian and digital creator Drewski is slated to host Saturday Night Live November 7th. Boasting 30 million followers across social media platforms, the popular entertainer will make history as the first digital first content creator to host the iconic sketch comedy institution. To subscribe to my free daily newsletter, please visit SybilWilkes.com. For all the news 24/7, go to news1.com. I'm Sybil Wilkes. Be informed, be empowered.
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0: Grand Rising family, and welcome to Tuesday. Later, Griot, Baba Lumumba from Emoja House in Washington, D.C. will take over our classroom. Now, Baba Lumumba will spotlight the obstacles blocking our freedom. But to get us started momentarily, we're going to speak with political blogger Brandon. But first, we've got to get Kevin to reopen our classroom doors on this Tuesday morning. Grand Rising, Kevin.
1: Grand Rising indeed, Carl Nelson. It's Tuesday morning, the 6th of October. And this breezy outside, you know, kind of chilly, so make sure you wrap up. And there was a major accident on the beltway, so you might want to prepare yourself and give yourself some extra time to get to the gig today. Meanwhile, how you feeling, Carl Nelson?
0: I'm still learning, Kevin.
1: Oh, yes. And that is the secret to your growth, and of course, it keeps you from stagnating, wouldn't you say?
0: Of course, but again, the burden is on you. Once you learn something, you got to implement it or throw away what you thought you knew.
1: Or you're subject to learn it again?
0: Well, you know, you have need to learn it again.
1: Okay, all right then. Well, we appreciate that. You know, that's what the whole Carl Nelson Morning Show University is all about. Excellence, I would say. Hey, look, the NFL suspends an official two games. They suspend the official for two games for swearing at Arizona tight end Trey McBride. Did you hear anything about that?
0: Yeah, I saw that. I saw that on TV. I don't know what that was all about. You know, this is unprecedented, you know, for an official to even react that way to a player, and the player going after him had to be restrained. It was two officials, too. And so that was sort of, you know, out of the way as well.
1: Everybody's so stressed these days. According to Associated Press, Monday they suspended a line judge two games for swearing at Arizona. And not two officials. The judge was suspended for two games for swearing at Arizona tight end Trey McBride. And his name is Jeff Seaman. He was caught on camera cursing at McBride during the Cardinals' loss at the New York Giants on Sunday. And Mike LaFleur said, obviously, you hate to see it for obvious reasons. I do want to give the man a little bit of grace. And I know Jeff. He's a good man. It's unfortunate it happened. It can happen, obviously, and I'll leave it at that. And sometimes that's why I say guard your ear gate. You know, you hang around people that curse. I'm just an opinion here now. Yeah, you hang around people that curse. Eventually, those words will come out. You know.
0: So yeah, but here's the deal, Kevin. Too, yeah. The person who angers you controls you. All you gotta do is walk away, and you win. No, don't let anybody control your emotions.
1: Right. Do you walk away on the football field?
0: Yeah. You know, just keep walking. Just, you know,
1: that
0: keep
1: coach,
0: moving.
1: That line judge wanted respect, though, right? They say that the incident drew the ire of union leader J.C. Treter, a retired offensive lineman who played eight seasons. And they say this kind of behavior from an official towards a player is unacceptable, the NFL Players Association executive director said. And the players are consistently held accountable when the roles are reversed. So we expect the NFL to hold the officials to the same standard. And so the Giants went on to win 36-24. And I guess somebody was playing with their feelings hurt, apparently.
0: Right. And that's what you do because, you know, people, and not just on the football field, but, you know, in life, people try to get a rise out of you. You'd be surprised if you just walk away. You're not being a punk. You just walk away. And that bothers them more, your silence. So that's what that player should have done. It's just ignored him.
1: Right. It's. I think it takes a certain kind of awareness of your identity to be able to resist those kinds of things and resist that whole urge to respond back in kind. You know, because like I said, there's so much stress going on nowadays, which leads to so many stories in the news about shooting. For example, there was a shooting in Petworth. one of the subway stops, a 17-year-old high school student athlete was killed in a shooting near the Petworth Metro Station. And then adjacent to that, NOMA and Southeast, two other stops in D.C., recent shootings in NOMA left multiple individuals injured, with police actively searching for suspects. And as we were saying earlier, is that because, are we getting these stories now coming up to top of the algorithm, you know, for a reason? Is it some sort of insidious plan, Carl?
0: Well, you know, once you click on it, they say, oh, this is what this person likes. So the algorithm is going to supply you with more and more and more of those kind of stories. That's why they jump to the top of your feed. So, again, Kevin, sometimes you just got to ignore some of that stuff, you know, and just keep stepping.
1: But I'm not sure the algorithm works on your likes. It works on the frequency, right? The frequency of...
0: Right, if it works on the clicks. You click on it, if you click on it, if you click on garage door openers, you're going to get, your feed is going to be flooded with all kind of different garage door openers. And that's how it works.
1: Oh, okay. All right. Well, the Metro is going to propose a rail and bus fare increase, or did I say that already, to combat inflation alongside a new initiative providing completely free access for DMV youth, you know, during that the same time. I guess it helps them get to school. So they're saying that the Metro bus, Metro access will combat operational costs, and it will generate $45 million in new revenue, which could result in roughly 8 million fewer trips because of the price increase?
0: Yeah, well, you know, hopefully the riders understand where it's coming from, where the inflation, who started the inflation, you know,
1: right.
0: There's a lot of blame to go around. Who's causing your prices to go up, not just on the Metro? Have you been to the supermarket recently and seen the prices? If anybody goes food shopping, you know, on a regular basis, and you see how the prices are climbing, it's real. Inflation is real.
1: Well, the WMATA, that's the Metro Association, is weighing the structural changes. So they have the youth free ride coming up, free rides for youth ages 5 to 18 across the entire DMV region, as if the youth don't already try and ride free anyway. Discount phase outs. Metro is considering ending the weekend late night discount and then tiered parking rates. So, for everybody that has to deal with that, I just thought that we would, you know, give them a heads up on that. Meanwhile, as you're talking about increases, gas prices in Baltimore have gone down to about $4.19 a gallon right now. So you might want to go fill up today if you're out in Baltimore, you know. But meanwhile, you're saying, across the country, it's totally different. It's crying time.
0: Oh, yeah. Yeah. I mean, you go out to California or go out to L.A., and there's one gas station they keep showing in L.A. off the freeway. It's somewhere $6 or $8 a gallon. You know, so depending on what it is, that's probably the highest. Other than Hawaii, the gas prices are higher on the mainland. But you know, that's interesting. The people, you know, $4 a gallon. People in California, well, they'd love to have that.
1: So how much is it in California? $8, $10? Look, I'm going to step aside, let your guest chime in on this.
0: Yeah, let's bring in Brandon on this, because I know Brandon's out there in Pasadena, California. Brandon, Grand
1: that's
0: Rising.
1: That's the way it is. Does it cost what it costs, Brandon?
2: Good morning. Yeah, it is $6.49 in some places, $6.79. This is for regular to premium. Fat Betty, which is my ride, which is a BMW Mini, takes Supreme. So we're in the higher range of $6.77.
1: Oh.
2: Diesels run about $8-something. But you got to understand, California has certain detergents, and it has special gas.
1: See, there's that.
2: Use. Yeah, and it has to do with if anybody is, if you've ever seen some of the pictures I sent Carl about, you know, the blue skies are back and they're beautiful. The air is remarkable. When I was a kid, it never looked like it looks now. So we did that for a very particular reason. We made sure that certain detergents were in the gas. As a matter of fact, we have a gas switchover that occurs every year from summer to winter. And it does contribute to, we have a higher gas grade and there's taxes on it and so on and so forth. And a lot of red states try to say that, well, that's California overtaxing you. No, it's California watching out for the health of its people, especially if you look at the topography of Los Angeles. It has more hills than San Francisco. It has a lot of valleys. And what happens is the air fits. So we have, California, Carl will tell you this as well, tell all the people that for most of his life, California had the reputation for smog. For most of it, you know, that was the thing. No one really talked about it.
0: Let me jump in here, Brian. You're absolutely right. Back in the day, we had to do smog alerts as part of the news, you know, because L.A. is in a basin and it, the dirty air just socked in. You can hardly see. You'd see my blue skies. Yeah. One of the things when I left L.A., I was like, whoa, blue skies. This is what the sky looks like. And it was always a haze over Southern California.
2: Yeah.

0: sit down and that we could play games, but we couldn't play sports. So we would play caroms, we would play. And the one thing that was really the precipitation at night, even though it's light, would actually pare it down and make.
1: Well, hopefully we haven't lost Brendan. It sounds like his call dropped. Kevin, see if we can get him back.
2: Right. Yeah, Governor Gavin Newsom ordered an immediate transition to cheaper winter blend gasoline. So, yeah, I want to see what Brendan says about that.
1: Yeah, because back in the day, we, you know, you had smog alerts. You had to get your car tested as well. You know, you had to make sure that you know that you're not messing up with the air. You had to have a – Brendan explained what it was. It's been a while since they had that, but you had to get your car inspected. In New York, we had to get our cars inspected as well, but it wasn't for smog. It was like if you got a cracked windshield or something like that, you needed that to pass from the DMV. Yeah. But also in California, because of the smog, you had to get your engines tested. Brandon, you back with us?
0: Yeah, sorry about that. Yeah, so also, you know, Southern California has some of the most cars in the country. And, you know, it, like you said, you know, we had to make a changeover. I don't think people really understand. We had lead in the gas, and the actual lead, like you would feel, like if you were to pick up the dense metal lead, we had a very, very, very tiny amounts, but they were enough to cause all kinds of health problems. And what happened is they would make the pistons run smoother. You would hear no knocking with the explosions that would go on in your engine. But what happens is it wouldn't get burnt up in the car. It would just get turned into just smaller particulates, and they would float in the air. And that's what Carl would do. When he would come on and say, "We have a smog alert," that's what he was talking about. It was terrible. I mean, you couldn't even – there were days where you couldn't even see, I would say, 50 yards.
1: But you know what, Brandon? When growing up in that stuff, you think it's normal. You know, it's just okay. It's a smog alert. You have to leave L.A. to figure out it's not normal. The rest of the world doesn't live like this. You know,
0: right. And now it's all gone. I mean, it was like when people talk about London fog. You know, they even had trench coats named London. It wasn't fog. It was smoke from the burning coal that everybody used. You know, to in their fireplaces. And they cleaned it up. They, you know, they did. When the first time I went to London, they were actually doing the cleanup of the entire city. You know, different sections of the city at a time. They were taking off hundreds of years, centuries of coal dust off of their building. It was a trip to watch. And so, all that to say that I don't think Californians, you know, are going crazy. Because we have higher gas. Californians are incensed because we are one of the largest trucking we have the largest trucking concentration in the nation because we have the largest agricultural centers in the nation coming from Central California, from Northern California through Central California to the rest of the world. And those truckers are being killed by these diesel prices that have been precipitated by one of the worst presidents in the history of the United States, by a stupid war. And I would say, and I've seen this in reporting, gaming the market.
1: Yeah, but again, I'm glad you pointed that out, that he's relaxed that, you know, some of the laws or regulations when it comes to clean air and clean water, all of that, he's relaxed.
0: So, yes.
1: Do you think we're going back to the days? Do you think LA is going back to smog alerts now because of that?
0: Well, it's going to take a while. It can take a while to get that back. But let me say this. Republicans want the population dumb, sick, and broke. Because every position that you have in life that's dominated by any one of those three things makes you easily controllable. And they're saying that they're all for business. They're not for American businesses. You know, these tariffs that Trump says is supposed to bring us some windfall, that's for giant corporations. Regular businesses that have to pay on those tariffs, they're getting hammered. Because tariffs are a tax that you put on your own population to either put a premium control on an import or to deal with politics, right? You want to stop something that another country is doing, so you stop one of the greater imports that they bring into the nation. And it's a tax on the people, so the people don't buy it. And it is hammering.

0: a smaller business. And I can tell you this right now, you know, computers right now, I've built several, I deal with them. They're getting killed, especially with the RAM, and we were supposed to be, you know, we were supposed to be swimming in memory. And even Biden actually had the CHIPS Act, I believe it's called. And it was set up to do remarkable things. And here come the Republicans and the stupid thing to control everybody else and to, I think, to game the market. And now people, you know, building a computer is just out of the question. It's just crazy. It's just insane. Yeah.
1: Do you think the average voter knows what you just said?
0: I think they see it in different ways. I think they see it in direct retail. So when you build a computer, you're doing wholesale buying. To create it.
1: Actually, hold that thought right there, Brandon. We've got to step aside for our first break at 18 minutes after the top down. We'll come back. I'll let you break that down for us and also talk about also what's happening with student athletes as well. Family, you two can join our conversation with Brandon. He's a political blogger. 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
8: 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It completely changed the way I look at the ocean.
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10: Talk sports with Brandon. Brandon, I'm going to let you finish your thought. Then Mark in Baltimore City has a question for you. He's on line two. But I'd like to finish your thought first.
11: Okay, so this is going to seem a little detailed, but it's not. So what I was talking about is wholesale. And that's very important because even if you're talking about people with diesel prices and like with planes, and they deal with fuel, they buy in bulk to last a certain time with airline companies. They buy in bulk to, you know, they don't pay for the pump every time they put fuel in a plane. They actually buy in bulk and it's going to be this price for this amount of time. When you're doing something like building a computer, right, you use two types of memory mostly. There's the RAM memory, and then there's the, well, now everybody uses SSD, right, which is a long-term memory, which is solid-state drive. The RAM memory is like the short-term, whatever program Carl Nelson, the Carl Nelson Show app might use, it goes to that memory, and it sets everything up to run correctly, and the computer uses it while it's running so that it has this fluidity to it. And you notice that you have the higher RAM, the more amount of RAM, you usually, if you have a pretty fast CPU, hey, it'll all work. You know, it'll kick over. Now, if you want to save the show in long-term memory, that's for solid-state drive. Now, why am I mentioning all this stuff? Because the computer, the RAM memory, and the long-term solid-state memory all use chips. Trump's disastrous policy, the tariffs, the ridiculousness on cracking down on these so-called countries, he's pushed up memory prices somewhere between, and I'm looking at one of the articles, this is from Netflix, that's in the XT, 355% to 500% over the past year. Now, you can just imagine, and, you know, I've already known this because especially a lot of the accounts that I follow talk about this. Now they're talking about saving computers. And, Carl, I was talking with you about 3 weeks ago, and I was talking about how to introduce and start talking about with brothers and sisters about an operating system called Linux that can add life and length and time to an older laptop if you're running a business and such. And they have a lot of crossover programs that are just like Windows and things that you can use to try to, you know, continue without having to spend huge amounts of money, because the jump in price for many of these computers and laptops and tablets, some of them, have to do with the chips. Building the computers is very expensive now. Buying certain computers that have already built in, right? The companies are big enough where they can build in the price, just like the airlines build in the price, you know, for bulk buying fuel. Some companies like Apple have been, you know, they build in the price of what it costs their chips to be made in China. So they're actually good, which is why they can have a certain price on some of their laptops. But even their prices are now jumping $200 at a time. And this has to do with a disastrous policy. And it's going to affect a lot of us because, you know, you can't work without having some access to some type of device that's going to get you on the internet. And this is where the retail prices come in. This is where people see it's going to cost a little more for certain things. And some of them, won't really, like, you can get a cheapy tablet coming out of Walmart that's pretty good, that it's a decent price. But if you ain't got the money for that, you know, it might as well be worth $1 million. And that's the same thing. You look all the way down, people are making choices. They're not going to buy that. They're trying to go and deal with food. They're trying to go to deal with clothes. They're trying to deal with, and so they're making all these choices based on some of these things. And I'm not an economist. I'm just talking about what I've seen, heard, and what I actually deal with. They're making choices on how they can best get by. And this is now. This is right now.
10: Got you. 26 out of the top. As I mentioned, Mark in Baltimore wants to join the discussion. He's online too. Grand Rising, Mark, you're on with Brandon.
12: Yes, sir. Good morning, gentlemen. Very fascinating discussion. I'm thinking about the small business person. You know, they have a shop or they have like a kiosk at a shopping mall and so forth, and they want to get in on the latest computer wares so they can keep stock with their inventory. So my question is, with the high prices going up, is there a special program to help these small businesses, especially those in starting out in the entrepreneurship, to help them to gain this? Well, number one, they have to also gain some sort of knowledge how to use the computer system with the Linux, mm-hmm. as well as acquiring the equipment. So is there a special program to help, especially first-time entrepreneurs, because they're starting small, so they can be able to, because things keep changing all the time in the technology world. You talk about bulk this and bulk that. Of course, I'm the typical average layman who just only buys the products, not knowing how the businesses really work. So, especially in this area with mom and pop. So, do you have a program? Is there a program that will help people learn the technology and to acquire the supplies to be successful from the beginning?
11: Right. Okay. So, I can't promote programs like that. There are dozens out there that can probably, you know, you can connect. You're really going to have to do some research. What I can tell people is this. The whole world uses Excel, which to do a deal of their inventory, to do a lot of things, to set up for the taxes, and it just runs well. Well, there's a free version called LibreOffice, and it runs on Linux. I first started using it on Linux, but it also runs on Windows, and it will open Excel files. If you used, and this is, I'm not knocking any program, but I just want people to know, like, if you use Adobe Photoshop, there is a program called GIMP, a generated image, and I found it in Linux. It will actually open Adobe Photoshop files. Why is that important? Because Adobe went to a subscription model, and a lot of people are trying to dump their subscription models. There are things out there, but we need to start talking to each other about them. So I'm glad he asked the question. I'm not, like I said, I'm not promoting any particular program. LibreOffice is huge. It's a big suite. You can use it to do everything from write files and letters. You can to checking on inventory and doing other things. It actually has formulas in cells, you know, where you can break down, and you don't have to put all the numbers and everything in yourself. You can just have a formula going there, so whatever number you put there is going to be, you know, a percentage of 5% or 5%, and then it'll just show you, and the next cell will show you the answer, stuff like that. And it's very important for small businesses to have access to things like that, but you need to do your research specifically. But I would start with LibreOffice and move forward like that. That's what I would do.
12: All right. Well, thank you very much. And keep up the good work. Wish you shalom. Bye-bye.
11: Yeah.
10: All right. Thanks, Mark. Calling from Baltimore City. 30 minutes after the top of our family, just waking up. Political blogger Brandon is here with us this morning. We're going to talk politics. But first, let's talk about some sports. High school, college sports. Brandon, you said private equity companies are now getting involved in the educational aspect.
11: These stories came over Wall Street Journal, Yahoo Sports, and it is stunning. First of all, there's a report that came out. There's a sister, I forget her name, I'll have to send it to you, Carl, later on. She did a report talking about how Skyline, now I know what Skyline, Skyline's in Northern California, and it's one of the most storied football programs in the history of the United States. And it's in Oakland, I believe. And it's a multi-championship football program. They put out a lot of D1, Division I football athletes, and it had to stop and forfeit the rest of its season because many of its seniors, some of them, have gone on to other programs. This happens because you have down years. I'm going to explain it. I'm not going to try to get too, you know, crazy about it. Every program has up years and then rebuilding years. And the rebuilding years have become very important to, like, say, you might have star athletes who are juniors, right, Carl? And the next year they're losing enough people where it's going to be a rebuilding year. Well, for them, that's not a good deal because they need to get a look so that a D1 program can pick them up, if you know what I'm saying. So what's happening now is some of these athletes are leaving these other programs, and it drains the program, A, from a lot of seniors, B, from a lot of knowledgeable players or players with a lot of experience, and it leaves the program vulnerable where you have sophomores and freshmen and people who are still young in the game. So case in point, there were, I think, 9 teams in California. One is the flagship of Pasadena, California, which won a championship in CIF 2 years ago. And they basically forfeited the rest of the games because they don't have enough seniors, enough seasoned players to play. And they claim, like a lot of these other schools, they're claiming that it's dangerous. It's actually health for the younger players. Now, where does all this start? This is insane. I'm a person who believes that one of the greatest problems we have in society right now is the private equity firms. They come in and they basically, as you can read in many different cases, many different opinions, say that they destroy commerce, they destroy community, and they destroy culture. And in this particular case, they have actually entered Carl Little League football. Little League football. It is a $40 billion a year thing. Youth sports is 40. All the youth sports that are played is $40 billion. A good chunk of that, it goes to certain types of football, right? Little League football. So you start mostly at flag, and then you go up into, you know, actually playing with gear and stuff. And different private equity firms in the United States of America have kind of, they've kind of corralled these teams. You know, when I was a kid, we had Pop Warner football. And it was a league. It was, you know, it was kind of like Social Security, Carl. Everybody kind of put in the cities. They put in the families. They put in the money. It did cost money. You did have to get equipment. You had to get shoes. There were things you had to get. And if everybody did it, then you would have a league. And it started. That's how I started playing. My brothers played before me. Then I played. Right? Now what's happening is private equity firms are owning it, and they're doing things, Carl, like they're charging for everything. And then they're forcing the kids to go into these tournaments, which the parents then have to pay for. They have to pay not just to have the kids in the tournaments, because you have to pay to get into the league, but you have to pay in the league, go to the tournaments, you got to pay for the checkups, you got to pay. Now then you have to buy certain equipment. And I'm reading in one of the actual articles, they talked about, this is one from Yahoo Sports. Let me say this verbatim. It says, in some cases, leagues have actively banned parents from filming their own children on smartphones, forcing families to buy expensive monthly subscriptions to services or purchase official highlight reels. So it's gone from and anybody's ever played Little League sports in anything understands there's a great deal of community involved. And if it doesn't have that community element, it could be a terrible experience for the kid. So it's gone from a community thing where you know, everybody gets up and they go out and they hang out and they watch their kid or their kids, their neighbor's kid or their cousin's kid. They watch them play and give their all and do their best. Even if they lose, it's exciting because you're seeing these little big heads out there doing their thing. They turn it into a commodity where they commodify it, they retail it, and they tell the parents, you can't even pull your phones out to get your memories. Your memory has to come from us. And I just think that's abhorrent, and it's leading into bigger things and bigger problems.
10: You know, let me jump at 25 away from the top there, because we hear about private equity firms, but usually not getting into sports like that at that level of athletics, student athletics. Well, we know what they're doing, buying up these single family homes and mm-hmm. and then renting mm-hmm. them out to other folks. They're buying up a lot of single family homes of these private equity firms.
11: Right.
10: We see what and they've got their hands all over the place. Is there anything we can do to get involved, or just sit by and watch them scrape everything up?
11: Well, there have been several senators that have put, Democratic senators, that have put together some legislation, and that's very good, especially if they get a chance to follow through. But here's the thing. Here's the tie-in, Carl, what you said about the homes. They do buy the homes, and they do end up taking loans against these bulk buys that they have. And those loans they take the money and then they pay. Now, with some businesses, they've done this too. But with the homes, they can't really bust out. What they do is they take it, they inflate the market, because they're now going to charge to live in those homes or to rent those homes or to buy those homes, whatever can hold the notes that they're carrying on them. And what that does is it prices out young families, Carl. So you don't even have enough kids in an area to replenish things like football teams. You understand what I'm saying? So that's part of the reason why Pasadena High School's varsity team has to forfeit the rest of its kids. It doesn't have enough kids. And the ones that it had left have gone on to, you know, private institutions or academies. That, you know, when you were out there, I don't know if you ever reported on it, we already had a system that set up these kind of things. I didn't particularly care for, but that's just the way it goes. There are a couple of schools in California, in Southern California, have the largest, I mean, hundreds of football D1 placements. And one of them is called Modern Day. Modern Day is legendary. But Modern Day is a private Catholic school. The second big school that has number one D1 placements in football is Bosco. And it's St. John Bosco. It is another Catholic private school. They've already had systems that done it. By the way, Modern Day's put up four quarterbacks that have gone to my alma mater, USC, and Leonard is one of them. We have these systems that are set up that ends up pushing out and pricing out people who actually not just contribute to the situation, but make the situations better. They build the culture, which actually helps commerce. They build they connect. And of course, what's happening now in Southern California is a lot of the families have moved to the Inland Empire, and they're pushing, you know, the ones again, you know, they're making some of those schools great, and they're, you know, they're moving on. And I believe, Carl, when we talked about this before, I believe that if this continues to happen, if the private equity, which goes from destroying 99-cent store to buying up a lot of different restaurants,
10: hold that thought right there, Brandon. We got to step aside and get caught up in the latest news, traffic, and weather in our different cities. It's 21 minutes away from the top of our family. Our guest is Brandon. He's a political blogger. He's telling us about, we're discussing right now, private equity companies. You may not have heard of them, but they're moving quietly in our areas. What are your thoughts? 800-450-7876 will get you in. We'll take a phone call after we check the news.
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10: This is a play from the Million Women's Bond. She's also checking. So if you are in Baltimore, keep that radio locked in real tight on 1010 WLB. If you're in the DMV, we're on 1450 WOL. All right, Brandon, I'm going to let you continue your thought about private equity companies.
11: Yeah. I was reading it, and there's a couple of people that are talking about in the S&P 500 and in the New York Times are talking about lagging returns on the private equity, what they were supposed to do, how they go in and take over business or situation. Sometimes it's real estate. Sometimes it's, like you said, it's home. Sometimes it's apartments. And, you know, it almost looks, and I can't call it a Ponzi scheme because I don't know everything that they're doing with it, but I do know that they are attached to dozens and dozens of name brands. Many of you, you've seen reports and complaints of how certain loved brands, from Toys R Us to 99-cent store to I think it was one of the fabric houses that a lot of people really dug, have all been connected to this, where it's almost like they've raided them and then just, you know, thrown the husk out of those businesses. Well, those are employers of people, and they're part of the culture of American life. And there are many different types of ways that they have had an impact on people, and yet they're being destroyed. Here's the thing, I think, Carl, that everybody needs to worry about right now, where everybody's attention pennies. Have these private equity firms been able to connect themselves, any of them, to retirement funds as a shelter? You know, to create themselves too important to fail. Used to be too big to fail. Now I'm locked in. I have you. You know, your funds are connected with us. If that's the case, and I don't see why that wouldn't be in red states, that would be a huge problem. Because I think, I don't know if if any of your listeners are old enough to remember a company called Enron. And when Enron went down, it pulled companies across the board with it. It started, you know, what would end up becoming even the later tags of into what would happen with the bundling of, you know, the derivatives and so on and so forth that President Obama had to deal with when he came in. But that started way back with them. And a lot of people think that no one went to jail. Of course, the government, and this is from their FBI, their own FBI, they had 20 convictions, and I think five of the top people went to jail. One of them actually was going to jail, and he had a heart attack. And I'm saying this to say that as hard as things are, if we don't pay attention to who's doing what, if we just sit here and act like these things aren't happening, and I'm saying just this conversation from Little League all the way up to, you know, high finance, we may find ourselves in a bigger hole than we already are in right now.
10: And one company we should keep an eye on is BlackRock. BlackRock, they're buying up everything that's around. They're investing in just about everything you can think of. They're out there,
11: right,
10: and they're on the stock exchange. And you may not know,
11: right,
10: to some of the things that you use, some of the newspapers you read, some of the TV stations you watch,
11: right,
10: are owned by BlackRock. Yeah, so they're into this high finance. You know, they've got several different companies, subsidiaries who go around buying up those real estate.
11: Right. You wouldn't even know that they were BlackRock. You wouldn't
10: right.
11: even know You know what I'm saying? You would have the company that they work with, you know, stuff like Global Infrastructure Partners, Apiro Group, you know, eFront. These are companies that move in the ether of business. You don't know what they're owning. You don't know. You know what I'm saying? You don't know. And there's a long list. And let me tell you something. There have been influencers and internet folks that have done better reporting on this than any financial press, any financial reporters have done in the last 10 years. There have been people that have been watching this grow since they were in high school that have been reporting on this. And you got to find them. But the thing I'm trying to tell you is look around what's happening right next to you. Because this thing about these little leagues is not, you know, that's not something that most people would even, you know, consider. If somebody comes home and say, man, you know, the league that I got my kid in is now they're saying we can't pull our phones out. They're about to charge them to something. You know, on the other side of that, Carl, I was driving the other day, stopped by a park, because all these grown-ups were sitting there with their faces pressed to chain link fence from the outside, and they're sitting there watching because there's no more seats left in the stands to sit there and watch this little league soccer game, you know, and it's going on, and the pride is there, the urgency is there, everything that should go on with the community and neighborhood soccer game, little league soccer game was going down when I saw that. And I actually truly think that, you know, and I'm a lover of the sport of football, but I actually think that there's going to be some school districts and there's going to be some communities that are going to turn more to soccer as the years go by. It doesn't cause as much damage. The equipment to play the game is far, you know, fewer and less and not as expensive. And I think that for some school districts, especially ones that are dearth of children, right, the liability insurance is probably going to be far cheaper. So, you know, these things that are happening because the headwaters are kind of crazy, and I don't think we're paying attention to it. I think it really is. It is kind of a canary in the coal mine kind of situation.
10: Yeah, and it never gets reported. Well, I should say never, but rarely gets reported about it. You know, the BlackRock, its tentacles all across the right. globe, they're involved right. in. People even right. accuse them of being implicit in what's going on in Gaza, because many of the military companies that are supporting the IDF, they're funded by BlackRock. That's just sure. one of them, you know. But they're all over the place. But, right. you know, they right. really get right. scrutinized. And, you know, I know Elizabeth Warren is called, because they're not a bank, so they don't fall under federal scrutiny, be scrutinized by the federal government, so they're independent, so uh-huh. they get away with a lot of stuff, a lot of right. Regulations that the banks are held to. But yeah, it's important that we do some research on BlackRock.
11: Sure yeah, every day and find out in go ahead.
10: No, I was going to finish your thought, because I want to pivot to politics here, because we got the elections that are coming.
11: Well, let's pivot, my friend. Let's pivot. Ain't nothing wrong with that. Pivot on.
10: All right. So Brandon, you're a political blogger. What have you been writing about? Are you seeing this quote unquote supposedly blue wave? Do you think it's going to materialize? How do you see it?
11: The next piece I'm coming out with is about how we need each other. Everybody was throwing sharp bows. I said this last time I was on. The young left, as I call them, have been throwing bows to the established Dems, and established Dems have been being very dismissive. In some cases, they're correct about their obtuse look at the world. But there's a certain point. We have to get to the starting line, and I'm gonna tell you why. I've been an activist for 30 years, maybe 30 years, and actually more than that. My goodness. The thing is, as one gets older, you have to, you know, I've Carl. I've stood nose to shield with police officers many times. I've gotten to scraps and, you know, scuffles and never been arrested, but that's only because My knees were working far better then. You got to have, at some point, you got to have a front line that is willing to stand there. And I mean, in the United States of America, it is forced upon people. Authoritarianism is not new here. Authoritarianism and fascism is the cousin of Jim Crow, specifically for us. But authoritarianism has reared its ugly head. You and I have talked about Ford. Ford went when the workers tried to unionize, and they were thinking about, you know, like we want better wages, we want better working conditions, and they created lines to stop the automobiles from coming in and out, and they showed, look, this is what we want. Ford went out and hired private agents to beat these people with 2x4s and pipes, and you know what? He found them. That's the most surprising thing about even watching any of those films. He found people who were willing to beat the hell out of other people who wanted a decent life. And when some of these older folks are dismissive of these young cats, you know, I turn around and ask them, well, who's going to stand on the front line when it's time to stand up? You? With your pension and you almost paid off house note and you know, the new debt that you have for your kid in college, you have a lot more to lose than someone who's standing there. They're fighting for the future, a future that you're going to live in a couple more years. And you're sitting here calling us now. At the same time, when you say to these young cats, you say, okay, you can be impertinent and you can say these things to make you seem cool and stuff, but who you think is going to bail you out and stand for you once you get caught up in this surveillance state that we live in? Who do you think is going to be there with the signs and marching when you're in Huskow, you know? So we need each other. We need each other to understand that it's going to be a bigger fight than any of us probably ever wanted and ever had, because these people have seized power. They're not seizing it. They have seized it. I know you saw that Keg's Breath just... he just dismissed a couple more generals, or a couple more generals just retired, rather than, you know, fall under his thumb. Well, they're trying to clean the house of all of the generals that would maybe stand against them if given certain orders. And this is them trying to prep. Now, I don't necessarily believe that it's going to be easy to go down, but I certainly believe that to even deal with, say, the redistricting by some of the red states that are, you know, that is highly unconstitutional, and to deal with the fact that the Supreme Court, and people have called them this, the fascist six on the Supreme Court, you're going to have to stand your ground. And let me jump in
10: and ask you this, Brown, and we're coming up on a break, but let me ask you this. What's the end game? What are they trying to achieve? Why go through all of this and just go to the end game and do what you want to do and let us know, instead of preparing us for something that, you know, we're thinking about? How can we get around that? How can we get them just, let's go to the end game? Why torture us the going through this minute by minute?
11: Well, the only thing that Trump really offered, and I'm saying this, you know, as anyone that has watched this, right? He didn't have a policy for anything. The Project 2025 detailed. He acted like he didn't know it. What he did offer the GOP and the great amount of people to the great amount of people that voted for him, the chunk of people that voted for him, was the idea of white supremacy.
10: Right. And hold that thought right there, because we got to step aside. As I mentioned, we come up on the break. I want you to explain what you mean by the idea of white supremacy. 2 minutes away from the top of our family, talking politics with Brandon. He's a political blogger. You want to join the conversation? Reach out to us. Our telephone number is 800-450-7876. And we'll take your phone calls next.

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0: and Grand Rising family. And thanks for waking up with us on this Tuesday morning with our guest, the political blogger Brandon, discussing politics this morning. And the question I put to Brandon was, you know, where is all this heading? Well, we see what the Trump administration is trying to do. Where's it, you know, what's the end game? And he says that it's about white supremacy. So Brandon, I'm going to let you pick it up from there. They explain to us, because, you know, none of us would just say, hey, whatever you're going to do, cut to the chase, instead of us going this piecemeal decisions they're making that are affecting us right now. Just cut to the chase and let's figure out what it is. So I'll let you finish your thought about it.
1: Yeah, the technique that I'm seeing is like a constrictor. So they're just tightening it more and more and more. And that's what's happening. So they're removing all of the protections. This is why he's getting out and saying crazy things. The reason why I say that the only thing he offered implicitly was the idea that you're going to be supreme again, that your whiteness is going to allow you to feel good about controlling others. And that's really, because, you know,
0: Hold that thought right there, Brandon. What about the black supporters, the black MAGAs?
1: There's always the insane. There's always been black people who have tried to get close to that proximity of power. And there has always been those who actually believed in that proximity of power, that they were one of the good ones. It's always been that way. So even, you know, many of them, I mean, Denmark Vesey would have been successful had he not been sold out. You don't know who Denmark Vesey is or Vesey? Look him up. He would have been absolutely successful if he hadn't been sold out by somebody. And this has been the case over and over and over again. But what I'm saying is, look who Trump vocalized that he hated. Look how he vocalized him. He savaged those people, those Haitians, in Cleveland, I think it was, and lied about them eating the dogs and cats and created this horrible situation. And his people went with it. And the news media, your colleagues, didn't track him on it. They didn't test him on it. And they didn't call him out. It was a blatant lie. And he's done it over and over and over again. And he's shown that you can dehumanize, devalue, you can denigrate, you can do all these things to these people of color, brown and black. And he's giving a boost to the hate farm that the United States used to always carry in its back pocket, which is now out front. This is a resurgence, the same type of resurgence that happened during the Wilson era. It's even more bold than that, because you got to get that that says, you know, some of the craziest stuff in the world. But he does more. Do you see what I'm saying? He does things. And it's insane. He was speaking today in Nebraska. And this is what I'm quoting him. He says, he's talking about the war in Iran. And he says, it's a small price to pay for safety. He then said, they can take out a city. Well, let them take out Los Angeles. Let them take out San Diego. This is a very small price to pay. This is a president of the United States acquiescing to the idea that cities should be attacked by an enemy that he basically went to war with on his own for no reason at all. And he's sitting here saying, let him take out Los Angeles. Los Angeles has 3 million people. That's about a million more than the entire state of Nebraska where he was speaking. And his cult clapped for this. This is what we're facing. So imagine President Obama saying, you know, let them take out racist Tennessee, home of the Ku Klux Klan. You know, created some of the worst human beings in history to come out and terrorize anybody.
0: I get what you're saying, but Brandon, let me interrupt you and throw this at you. Some people are saying that Donald Trump is just, you know, taking the covers off of what America really is. They say straight up America is a racist country, and it's always been that way. And Donald Trump now has made it fashionable to you know, show off that you're a racist. This is been around for a while know that. But go ahead.
1: It's not just taking the covers off. We're seeing lynchings again. Strange Fruit is showing up all over the place. That wasn't happening in the numbers that it's happening when I was a kid, when I was growing up. And when you had lived through, you're a little older than I am, we can tell the truth about that. And you had lived through a time when you guys rose up enough to settle it down. But there's a resurgence in it. And it's not just the lynchings. It's, you know, innocent black folks just getting shot at their door. Black people being arrested by the cops and either getting shot in the face or shot in the chest and then being called suicide. It's all of these things. The devaluation of our humanity makes it easier
0: and hold that thought again,
1: because
0: you know, I want to jump on something you said, generation. I'm a baby boomer. So we reacted,
1: right.
0: You know, with the backdrop of the Vietnam War, reacted it and put a stop to it, you know, at some point. Are you seeing the same energy from the young people back then when we were youngsters, teenagers? Are you seeing the same energy from the current crop of teenagers now for what's going on? Are they in the streets? Are they protesting or are they acquiescing to what's being handed to them?
1: No, they're in the streets. They are in the streets. One of the problems that they have is that they're not stupid. One of the problems that you boomers have had is that you gave in to the grab. In the last, three generations, the biggest takes of capital in the United States of America have been from the boomer generation. This is from Ronald Reagan all the way up. And this guy has added trillions to the debt. This is all baby boomer stuff. And so what the younger brothers and sisters, and I'm saying, you know, millennials who are their parents, and then Gen Z and Gen Alpha, what they're seeing is their future being looted. You see what I'm saying? Especially when you start taking away things, right? Now, the millennials are going to get a shock, and you boomers are going to be, you know, head over heels. If the Democrats don't win and do something that can stave this off, insurance payments are going to break people immediately within 2 or 3 months. Because they're just gonna skyrocket. And the problem that we have right now, this is based on the so-called Big Beautiful Bill, okay, and reportings from people who have been talking about it. The problem that we have, Carl, is that and this is a boomer situation. The generation that follows Trump is boomers and Gen X. You know, and the youth don't, they've seen it over and over and over again that we've tried these things to stop it, and it's just gotten worse. But it's gotten worse because who voted for Trump twice? The same people. And Gen X jumped in with you know, some of the left, and they said, hey, we're going to, this is during his first term, we're going to put in, this guy is going to investigate Trump, and it's going to work out, and during his impeachment, it's going to show everything, and what happened? Nothing. And then Biden gets in, and he puts in Garland, and it nothing. I mean, and not only nothing, but it was so bad that Jack Smith was actually basically put on trial in last week. He was basically brought before Congress. He you know, Schmidt looked like an idiot. But they don't care. They don't care what they look like. As long as you're not talking about how bad the economy is, how terrible our foreign policy is, how horrible our domestic policy is, they don't care. And he can get up and say to, like I said, a state of about 2 million people, 2 million plus, they can take out a city, let them take out Los Angeles, let them take out San Diego. Just a horrifically ridiculous, vile thing to say about any president of the United States. I guarantee you, if President Obama said, let them take out Oklahoma, they'd have started up their army again. You'd see Confederate flags all over the place.

0: all these fights that they have now, it's going to be global. For us, it was just, you know, it's just stateside. We were just battling with jokers here. They're going to have to deal with races all over the planet. And I want to see, I guess the energy, I mean, that's probably a better word for it or term. I don't see the energy from these young people rising up and saying, hey, enough of this. We're going to stop this, you know, by any means necessary. I don't hear those terms like we hear back in the 60s and 70s.
1: They're doing it differently. And you saw that, like I said, these primaries, there were a lot of sharp elbows thrown. So there's a lot of insults that have gone back and forth. There's a lot of blame being happened. And this is why I say that we need each other, because we kind of need to put that aside. It's easy for me to say. You got to look at the landscape that young folks are looking at right now. College is almost a pipe dream. Certainly having a house is. Starting a family with more than one kid, you must be insane. They're doing 2 and 3 jobs just to make it through the week. This is, you know, America, you know, land of the free, home of the free. Yeah, okay, if you have an OnlyFans account that does well, and they communicate differently. They don't need to be holding leaflets in the middle of the street talking about, you know, Ongawa Black Power, because they can go online and do it, and they do it all the time. And you try to go into the buzzsaw that is TikTok and try to moderate one of their conversations and see what happens to you, you know, especially as a boomer. You come out with some aching pains on your psyche that you didn't think you could have, you know. So they communicate differently.
0: So you're saying that the struggle is different. The struggle is online and not in the streets. Is that what you're saying?
1: No, that's not what I'm saying. I'm not saying that. Okay. I'm not saying that in absolute. I'm saying that they communicate differently. They do get to the streets. They do set to the streets. But here's one of the problems is you cannot control how that's going to be. You know, one thing about the Vietnam protest is they broke out of any kind of framing that could control it. And one of the reasons why is that the people that were dying in it, and we lost like 50,000 people, the people that were dying in it were the brothers and sisters, you know, the older brothers and sisters and cousins of the young people who were actually protesting. The thing that goes on now is that they communicate faster. They communicate in a broader sense. They're actually more vulnerable that way. You know, it used to be you'd sit on, you know, somebody hand you a leaflet. You didn't know who that person was. They were speaking. You assumed that they were somebody because they had 10 people surrounding them that made them, you know, feel like they're somebody. Now if somebody speaks on certain things, hey, they may get, you know, 10,000 followers. But 4 or 5 of them might be ops trying to find out where they live so they can dox them and go visit their house or go, you know, throw something at or something, you know, or come in direct contact with them. So they're both more powerful and they're more vulnerable, but it's not as simple as it's just online and it's not in real life. It is, they can communicate now with people across the world, Carl, immediately. Tomorrow they can go on and communicate with people across the world. And it's a way in which they talk to each other that can help this. You wouldn't have, to be honest with you, man, I'm telling you, I believe this, you would actually not have the pro-Palestine movement that exists today if it weren't for young folks in the internet. You just wouldn't have it. Because they pushed a great deal of the news media people, who actually, some of them lost their jobs because they're doing, to actually report on it stronger. And I don't know if you saw something came out, and a bunch of influencers showed this. They were showing before after pictures of Gaza. That wouldn't have come out if they hadn't, you know, pressed the issue. Yeah, Al Jazeera might have put it out. And I think it was you that told me that what's called terrestrial radio is being culled. There are stations right. that are being, yeah. Why don't you go ahead? What was it? What was the number that you said?
0: I think it was 28 radio stations, people, owners turning their licenses. That was just last week, AM and FM across the country. So this, the economy is hitting on different levels. And in our business, you know, when 28 radio companies in 1 week decide that, you know, they can't hack it, so they got their license, instead of trying even to sell, let's just give it back to the FCC. Mm-hmm. So that's an issue right there. But you know, beyond all of that, Brandon, who do these young people blame for all of the situation that we're in right now? Because I understand some of them blame the baby boomers, they blame my generation.
1: Absolutely. They absolutely do. They absolutely blame boomers.

0: Because like I said, they can trace back to, you know, huge, large snatches of economies, you know, by the boomers. They voted for Trump. The boomers, even in the Democratic Party, the black boomers, say things that Clyburn, who is, you know, kind of deemed as kind of a kingmaker, because South Carolina, I believe that's one of the street. It's South Carolina that Clyburn is. Yes, they are first in the Democratic primary for president. So you got to win there. And he got up and said, "Well, we're not gonna focus on." He said this. He said, "We're not gonna focus on impeachment of Trump. We're gonna focus on other things." Blah blah blah. How do you know you're not gonna focus on the impeachment of Trump if you win the House and the Senate? How do you know that? This? Do you hear what this man just said today? You see what I'm saying? When you say things like that to them, it looks like you're acquiescing your power that people are trying to imbue you with to actually handle this situation. Now, let me explain this. Without people in the street, all we're going to be able to do is mitigate the situation. I don't think that unless we have a two-thirds majority in the Senate and in an unassailable majority in the House, you're not going to see a bunch of things. Plus, almost any challenge to Trump's power, almost any challenge to him is going to, you know, legally, it's going to come up to this fascist Supreme Court. So, you know, the best that you're going to be able to do is to shut much of it down. And the problem I had, Carl, is if they had any other plans to do other things, why haven't most of the Democrats, you know, those Democrats who feel that way, excuse me, why haven't they run on a justice ticket?
1: And hold that thought. Let's look at some specific races when we get back as well. Let's look at Texas, what's going on in Texas, what's going on in Michigan as well with the Democratic Socialists, because it seems like they're popping up and they're leading in many of these races, or are very competitive in some of these deep red states as well. I want to get your opinion about that. Family, you too can join our conversation with Brandon. Reach out to us at 800-450-7876, and we'll take your phone calls next.
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0: And Grand Rising family, thanks for starting your Tuesday with us at 22 minutes after the top of the hour. We're on with political blogger Brandon talking politics right now. And politics, the DSA, Democratic Socialists of America, they're making inroads in with the Democratic Party. We've seen that New York City elected a DSA for their mayor. Washington, D.C. is probably going to do the same. Denise Lewis George is almost there, just waiting on the elections. It's probably going to be a coronation. In L.A., we see the Democratic Socialists is over taking Karen Bass there. In Florida, we see Angie Nixon is moving up real close, doing very well in a red state and may cause an upset there. You go to Michigan, Dr. El Said is leading there as well. Having said all of that, should be now the time, because you mentioned Jim Clyburn and the old guards of the Democratic Party, should they recalibrate their future and start looking to the DSA and some of the policies that they're exposing?
1: The constituency is already doing that. They've given them some opportunities, and with every kind of smaller victory that Mamdani gets in New York, it helps the cause, I think, for the Democratic Socialists. They need to be very blunt about what they are. And kind of shed light on the Democratic Socialist things that we have in the country and why we shouldn't let Republicans define anything for us, because they're fascists. And so the ideas should be, look, we have a Social Security, which is a paid forward program where workers, contribute to the health and well-being of those who are taking it now. And then when they get in that position, they'll be contributed to, and so on and so forth. We have Medicare, and Medicare is the same situation. We have Medicare. And I would do it by contrasting things like, normal insurance versus Medicare. Same thing. People pay into a pot. And, when you come to some situation or occurrence or tragedy or whatever, the insurance pays out to help you. And that's the same thing with your health. The problem, of course, is that the insurance companies have made themselves very, very rich middlemen who are now in the process of, declining many needed things. And I'm not saying that Medicare doesn't have its problems. There's a lot of fraud in it. Matter of fact, one of the great Republican senators at one point was, I forget his name, out of Florida. At one point, he was part of one of the biggest fraud penalties ever levied against an insurance company. I'm pretty sure you know what I'm talking about.
0: Yeah, Rick Scott.
1: Rick Scott, out of Florida. Yeah, so they need to kind of redefine some things, and they need to make it plain. One of the problems is, especially when you're talking about the Democrats, their messaging usually gets lost in a certain smarminess. We're already smart. We're not going to treat people like they're dumb. It's not that people are stupid. They don't have time to listen to the, 17 layers of you defining what something is so that you can be right on all the, give it to them in a straight, no chaser, and then fill out the rest with your actions, And I kind of agree with Tip O'Neill. He says all politics is local. If you say you're going to do this thing, Mamdani has set up, I think he had a date night thing that he set up. He said he was going to do it, and he set up a date night thing where people can enroll their kids in being cared for while they go out and enjoy what New York had to offer as far as entertainment or time or whatever it was. And that's something he said. It seems trivial unless you have a kid and you ain't been able to get out in months. And it maybe made a difference for that week. Who knows? But, make it plain, straight no chaser up front, and then fill out the rest with action. That's my opinion.
0: All right. Hold that thought right there. 26 out of the top of the hour. Kareem is joining us from Baltimore. Let's hear what his opinion is. He's online too. Grand Rising, Kareem, you're on with Brandon.
2: Hey, Pete. Carl, peace, Brother Brandon. I just wanted to say one of the problems is that, or do you think one of the problems is that we are not in the room politically? I think historically, when we look at the Perrin J. Mitchells, because I'm from Baltimore, Perrin J. Mitchells, all the Mitchell brothers, all of them, they put us in the room politically. And us being in the room politically meant that we had representation as a people. And I don't think that we have that now because we are all over the place. And that's one of the things that I think is a challenge. One of the books that people need to read is The Invisible Man, where his grandfather talks about how I made people feel comfortable, but I wanted to stab them in the back. We got to be in the room. So what is your
0: thought? Well, let me interrupt you and ask you this question, Kareem. Yes. Since we got to be in the room, are you suggesting that more blacks should join the Republican Party? They're in control now, and they'd be in the room?
2: I think we need to be strategic in how we operate and move. I think that there could be, I can't say not right at the state of the political party right now, I can't say that, but I think that us being in that atmosphere will give us the know on how to operate. It's just like COINTELPRO. We take COINTELPRO and we do what COINTELPRO did to us. Same thing. That's what I'm saying. Is those type of operative moves that we need to be strategic and plan and be political in and act out, as you said, carry them out.
0: Right. Well, let's thanks, Kareem, for that suggestion. Brandon, your thoughts on what Kareem says, and you too. Does that mean we should be in the Republican room as well and help make some of these decisions?
1: I remember Byron Donalds he said something or spoke at one of the State of the Unions. And as he walked back, a white Republican representative, grown man, grabbed Donalds by the back of the head and patted his head. As he walked past, patted his head. Now, that type of symbolism to me, you know, after knowing where Donald came from, the guy came up with he had a record, and he was a certain type of individual, and he came from a certain type of family, and he rose up, and he chose to go the route with people who would minimize your space. Donald ain't no small dude. The dude had to reach up and patted him on the damn head. Now, having that man in the room, I think, would do more damage to anybody, and I'm saying anybody black, trying to do anything to help anyone, because he's not there to help you. As a matter of fact, he's like Clarence Thomas. He's there not just to pull up the ladder behind it, but to set the bridge, the ladder, and even the building and yourselves on fire. So is this having us in the room the most important thing? I don't think so all the time. And people say, well,
2: we're not blind.
1: We're not blind.
2: So, no, we are not. You're not blind. You could see that taking place right in front of your eyes. And that's why you just called it out. And that's what we need to do. We need to be able to call it out, but also recognize.
1: Yeah, but it doesn't serve us, though. It doesn't serve us. You know, just because I can call it out, you know, he's done what he's done. And he sits up there and he talks and he brings, you know, Clarence Thomas is probably one of the most reprehensible black men in quite some time to have the power that he's had. His wife was part of financing the transport of January Sixers. He never recused himself from any of the situations that came in. Yes.
2: Clarence Thomas' wife is white. That says a whole lot. That is
1: his connection to proximity. I don't give a damn who you're down for, as long as they're down for humanity. If she was down for helping people, that could mean something. But hold please.
2: I understand what you're saying. I wholeheartedly don't think that you I don't want you to.
1: Hello?
0: Kareem? All right. I think his line dropped. 29 away from the top there. Brandon, you want to reflect on, and Kareem, if we dropped your line, you just call us back. Brandon,
1: he's right. I mean, we're not saying things any different, but, you know, there's different sides of the same coin. And I don't necessarily believe that just because you're in the room. Now, if you do have a certain amount of power, and you do have a certain amount of representation, then, you know, fine. You know, use it however you can. In the room, out of the room, outside, upside, down the street, you know, whatever works to move things forward.
0: But let me jump in here for Kareem and you for Brandon. Has there anybody been in that room, in a GOP room, and speaking for black folks, or are they just join the choir and repeating what they're hearing in that room? Are they coming out and being black first, race first, instead of being Republican first?
1: Well, this Senator Scott, you know, he's been one of the great voices for blackness. That's, of course, not. I look at Senator Scott. The one time that he thought there was something to say is when Trump and his team turned this, had all the animals of the jungle coming to bow the knee to him, and they made all the Democrats certain animals, and then they created President Obama and Michelle Obama as monkeys that would come and bow. And then Scott maybe had a little something to say. But at the same time that Senator Scott has been who he's been, Mitch McConnell, who is considered one of the, you know, more powerful senators, a great deal due to President Obama's blackness. He's a man who stood by, you know, proudly by giant Confederate flags. This guy has broken the Senate and took rules that they were using that they fought for. These were rules that the Senate had to, you know, not just in the Civil War, just they were, you know, fisticuffs, literal fisticuffs, to get certain rules through so that the nation could be governed. And he just straight destroyed them. And wasn't a black voice in that room that could have stopped him from doing what he was doing, because he was using the politics of President Obama's melanin count to empower himself, to scare his constituency. If you don't support me and what I'm doing, blacks are going to take over. And he's one of the most reprehensible senators in the history of the Senate.
0: Yeah. Hold that thought right there. I got some more folks who want to talk to you. We're cruising up to a break at 26 away from the top there. Rob's reaching out to us. He's in District Heights. He's on line 3. Grand Rising, Rob, you're on with the political blogger, Brandon.
3: Yes, good morning. I just had a basic question, and I think you already kind of touched on it. This upcoming midterm election, it was kind of wild to me that Democrats aren't, I mean, not that I think this is a good thing, is a necessary thing, it needs to be more than this, but why isn't impeachment front and center, you know, for everybody who's running for Congress and Senate right now? It's just weird to me. It's like, you have a country who sees what this president is, you know, everybody, you know, the ones who admitting that, you know, they made a mistake in voting for him and all of this, and there's a country that's ready to get him out of there. But nobody on the Democratic side, to me, seemed, that I have seen so far, is straight running on, we got to get them out of there. And then, which brings me to my next point, what is the Democratic message? I mean, I don't, you know, I'm not really sure exactly what it is. I'm not sure exactly what, you know, the one thing I will give to the Republican Party is that they, I don't know exactly how they do it, but they seem to have their base on lock, and they all seem to be lockstep in whatever their message may be, even if it is a lie. You know, I just don't know why Democrats don't seem to be able to get that, like the grassroots. I don't know. And then as far as being in the room, at the end of the day, all the industries are in the Republican realm. Where's the money coming from the Democratic Party? At the end of the day, you got to follow the dollars. And the industry is not for the people. And until the people decide that, you know what, the power is truly in the vote, and this voting ain't enough, you got to hold these people responsible. How long have we been saying this since we even got the sense? And I'm sorry, but if the guests can go ahead and elaborate on what I'm saying, I think we're on the same page. I'm going to get off the phone and just listen.
1: Hello?
0: Yeah, go ahead, Brandon.
1: I'm glad my brother calmed it down a little bit. I thought he was going to pull a muscle somewhere. He's as excited as he should be. I agree with him wholeheartedly. The Democrats have been doing this thing where they just, you know, lay low and let it grow, let the people cover. But they also have been putting their messages out. They have not been terribly good at it. We've actually saw that out here with Mayor Bass, who tried to kind of pick up on the Mamdani thing, and her team got together and tried to show a couple of things that she was doing and fixing stuff around, and it didn't really hit with LA as much. LA is huge. The city's huge, and the power, he's running for mayor of the city. A lot of what people see and think LA is the county. And that situations, our mayors are weak in that respect. They don't run things like that. The things that she did run, which is some of the homeless programs, they've come under fire because some of them are now there are some fraud cases that are connected to the homeless building and all that. Now that's a local politics thing, but I think you can take that and put that in many cases around the nation with the Democratic Party. I have been absolutely thoroughly disappointed in the Democratic message. I think that if any Democrat had stood up and said, look, I'm running for justice, and if you put me in, I'm going to give everything I can every waking hour to seeing that people get this money back and that the people who are destroying this country, the people who are accepting gifts, the people that are assuming that Kushner somehow is some sort of, you know, he's not an elected position. He's not an elected official, but they're giving him the sway. At the same time, he's representing the Saudis and many other countries. So he's actually a foreign agent. The people that allow him to run roughshod through our nation back and forth with a revolving door, they're going to be brought to justice as much as I can. If anybody ran on any strong pedestal like that or any strong, soapbox, I think they would get more. I look at what's the brother's, the white cat's name? Oh, is it Ossoff from Georgia? I think he's running again. And he has some really great speeches. Same thing with Gavin Newsom. A lot of people, they don't like Gavin Newsom. They think he's super smiley guy. He made some remarkable things that I thought that they were ridiculous when he was meeting with certain people, some of these podcasters.
0: Actually, hold that thought right there. I'll let you break down Gavin Newsom because that's your governor in California for us when we get back. We've got to step aside and get caught up with the latest news, traffic, and weather in our different cities. Hey, it's 21 minutes away from the top of the hour, family. Our guest is Brandon. He's a political blogger. You want to join the conversation? Hit us up at 800-450-7876, and we'll take your phone calls after we check the news. What's next?
4: Hi, it's Governor Westmore. 5 years ago, one of the first places I visited before announcing my campaign was the local barbershop to talk to some guys about their priorities. And I heard a lot about crime.
5: Two of my students got shot. It's dealing with that stuff every single day, and they demonize as if we have a choice to live the way that we live. In this moment, like you said, it's a systematic thing.
4: I made a commitment that if I became governor, public safety would be my top priority. And that's exactly what we've done. 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Now, violent crime is at a 40-year low in Maryland. We've got a lot more work to do, but we are making historic progress. Let's keep going.
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0: Dr. Crank wants to talk about this, the anniversary coming up next week of the Million Man March. He wrote the mission statement for that march. And also the Dean of Black Journalists, the Reverend Dr. Barbara Reynolds will be here. She's going to talk about AI. Also Sister Filet from the Million Women's March will be here and give us an update on the search for the thousands of missing black women and girls that's been going on. Her group has been doing that right now. So if you are in Baltimore, keep that radio locked in tight on 1010 WLB. If you're in the DMV, the Washington, D.C. metropolitan area, we're on 1450 WOL. All right, Brandon, I'm going to let you finish your response. We've got some folks who want to talk to you as well. You were talking about...
1: Yeah, in regards to Governor Newsom, you know, he's very good at snark. He's done some things on and off that have... that have people wondering, you know, what the hell's going on. One of the things that he said this before, but it needs to be strengthened. And this is for the entire Democratic Party. California is the fourth largest economy in the world. Whoever runs this state is going to be saying and doing things quite often that are going to seem at odds with each other, because there's the business promotion that's right for the state, that's right for most of the people, that's right for the businesses, and they don't always line up. And so it's hard, it's unwieldy, it's, you know, tumultuous from the tech bros all the way up in Silicon Valley down to, you know, the brothers and sisters on the border doing the best they can. It's a huge, well, not in the middle of that, is this mayor race between Mayor Bass and Nithya Raman, who actually is a council member who supported Bass early on. And then when it looked like Bass had won pretty much outright the primaries for the race, Nithya, she just turned around and said she was going to run. And what's interesting is, in the polls right now, she's leading Karen Bass among Latinos. Karen Bass is a black woman. She's the second. I don't know if she's the second. I know she's the first black woman to be mayor of Los Angeles. And somehow, Latinos have found their way to support Nithya Raman. If that happens, if they stay with her, it's going to be very difficult for Bass to win. I'm not saying she won't, but it's going to be very difficult for her to pull it down.
0: Yeah, because basically a numbers game, and Los Angeles is close to 50% Latino, so that's where it's at. If they all vote, so you know, even though
1: this is coming from ABC News out here. This isn't just me, just. You know,
0: right.
1: Saying this.
0: Yeah, I've seen the reports as well. It doesn't look good at this point, even if, you know, but hey, the only time it matters is next month when they go to the polls. As I mentioned, some folks want to talk to you from out in L.A. Let's go to Malibu first. Christian's calling us. He's online, too. Grand Rising Christian, you're on with political blogger Brandon.
2: Lynn Langenjamin. You mentioned Tim Scott's Byron McDonald. You know, you also have to put Kamala Harris. They're all the same people with the same bird. Jim Clyburn, who said he's not going to try to impeach Donald Trump. You can cross him off the list, too. That's the problem the Democrats have. They don't really have a contender. This guy Newsom, who's trashed, who's legal reparations, I've been to a couple of those meetings. You talk about the fourth largest economy. They had the money. He's just front running. And what it is a probably from a year from now, he's going to be in jail for money laundering. Him and his wife are doing some backroom deals with those organizations they have. So, you know, you look at Jim Clyde, Clarence Thomas used to be a Black Panther. So when you get up there and you change your ideas, that's a problem for the Democrats because they don't have anybody who's really fighting for us. Preparation should be high on the list. And the woman that I think can do it, the one who just won in Florida, keep an eye on her. She's excellent. The Democrats must support her. What do you think about that?
1: I want to ask you, why not Kamala Harris? What is your problem with Vice President Harris?
2: She lost about $600 million when she ran. That money got to be paid back. So the funders are not going to...
1: Say that again? She what, about $600
2: million? And her campaign, she lost about $600 in funding. When you put that kind of money behind a candidate, you're supposed to produce a win. She lost that campaign. You know, she lost all those seven swing states. She lost those.
1: Every candidate that loses loses money like that. I ask that question because Democrats are, and people on the left are so easy that they fling their candidates over. Nixon ran 3 times before he became president of the United States. Ronald Reagan ran twice before he became president of the United States. And, you know, Bush, he actually had a short run before he ran for office. And then the first one ran, lost, became vice president, ran, won, and then lost again. And I'm curious as to why do Democrats always, they just toss them away. She's learned a lot. Nobody on paper was better than her. Nobody. Nobody on paper was better. She can move faster. She can move slimmer. She can. Why wouldn't you want to put somebody? It'd be like if you had somebody that went to the Super Bowl 1 year, and they're back and they learned and they're better. They won and they learned. Why wouldn't you want her in that race?
0: Do you think it's because she's straight up a black female? Is that what it is?
1: Are you asking me or are you asking him?
0: Yeah, I'm asking you. I think Christian hung up.
1: I think we have a bias in our communities that makes it easy for us to dismiss. But I think overall, Democrats, they just toss away. They just, you know, they just give up. They just, you know, although Clinton ran, she ran. Pretty strong campaigns, excuse me. There's just a thing that we do, you know, and it's just, they don't support at all. Like they don't, it's like, it's the whole thing, you know, say Republicans get in line and Democrats, you have to fall in love or get in love or whatever. That's what it is. Democrats fall in love and Republicans fall in line. But we're dealing with a fascist cult now. And you would think you'd want the strongest people up there, people who know. And I'm pretty sure she's learned much. We found out a hell of a lot and found out some of her pettiness in her book. I haven't read the whole thing yet. I've only seen the same excerpts that everybody else has. But we found out, you know, the rush to the campaign and all the things that were done wrong and the recognition of some things that were done wrong and right. And why wouldn't people want that? I mean, that's new. That's knowledge. President Obama had the wind to his back, but a lot of there was some of the stuff was luck. Some of the stuff was his extraordinary positioning. But at the same time, you know, we were dealing with what we thought was going to be one of the worst presidents in history. You know what I'm saying? And he had become a state representative. Then he became a senator, and then he ran and won the presidency. But there was Gen X was, you know, just coming flush into their the way the resources they can bring in and their empowerment of what they've been doing this whole time. And so he had them behind him. And here you have this woman who has risen She's done everything right. And I'm quite curious as to why, you know, why are they just poo-pooing? Oh, no, not her. I mean, the far left, the young left say that she's a genocidist. They use that word silly, but they use it. I mean, silly to about anybody but the people who are actually doing the thing. But they say that those who equip them, well, she spoke out against it. It wasn't as strong as she wants them to, as strong as they wanted her to, but she spoke out in the way that a president has to. You dig what I'm saying?
0: Well, let me jump in here for a second, Brandon. Yes. I think what did her in when she was asked what she would have done differently from Biden, and she says absolutely nothing. Mm-hmm. I think that's the country was ready for a change. If she had just said something different, I think that would have helped her. But basically, the country was ready for a change. And she said, you're not going to get a change. Yeah, basically, I think that's what would help.
1: I think what she was trying to do was, there's an old saying, you know, you don't change horses mid-stride or midstream. You don't change horses midstream. I think she was trying. Don't get me wrong. I'm not saying she didn't make mistakes. But, you know, a lot of that stuff was cleared out. And a lot, why wouldn't you want this person who understood what's happening to go up against the game? And the problem, of course, that they have, I think, that a lot of people have, it is misogyny, even from a lot of the women. It just, you know, myself included, an understanding that I don't think this country could stand to have a black woman as president. I think it works against.
0: Jumping up on a break, and speaking about black women, let's go out to L.A. on line two. Betty's joining us. Grand Rising, Betty, you're on with Brandon. Is Betty there on line two?
16: Yes, I'm here.
0: Go ahead, Betty.
16: Can you hear me?
0: Yes, we can hear you.
16: Thank you. I'd like your take on Xavier Becerra running for governor in California. And I'm concerned, and others are concerned about there's really been no outreach by him to the black community in Southern California. I don't know about Northern California where you are, but initially when he first came on board, his campaign was about the next generation.
0: Right. And Betty, we're going to have to cut it there because we got to check the traffic and weather in our different cities. I thank you for your call.
16: All right. What is your take on Xavier Becerra?
0: Yeah, Brandon will respond to that when we get back at 2 away from the top. Yeah, family, you too can join our conversation with Brandon. Reach out to us at 800-450-7876. We'll take your phone calls next.
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0: And Grand Rising family, thanks for starting your Tuesday with us. Our guest is political blogger Brandon. We're talking politics, of course, with Brandon. Before we left, we got a call from L.A. for Betty in L.A. talking about Becerra, who's the Democratic candidate for the governor in California. And he's from Northern California. And she said, Brandon, that she hasn't seen him, you know, courting the vote in Southern California. Is it a numbers game? Does he have to do it? Your response?
1: Yeah, I think one of the things is that skewed the race in of itself is we had a billionaire running, and that kind of forced the leverage, especially when they found out that, you know, a lot of influencers were being paid to do a dry campaign for him. Dry campaign runs and saying certain things, and Becerra, you know, I think they're being judicious with their funds and their time. I don't think, like I say, he doesn't have to. That would be silly, especially with, you know, he has a record with some of these things, especially if you're going to be, I think he's AG, but he also was he had the job that JFK Jr. had when he was Secretary of Health and Human Services. It is tough. Like I said, the governor of California has to wear many hats, and I think a lot of brothers are disappointed in his lack of outreach. I really do. And it's a reckoning as well. You know, many of us, especially if you're talking about the Los Angeles area, many of us moved to the Inland Empire. And I'm talking about a governor that shouldn't make that much difference. But if you're moving into a space where you're not dominant, then you're putting yourself into a weakened position. So you're from local all the way to the governor, your voice is going to carry less weight. So a lot of different, you know, things, pieces are moving on the chessboard. And I just think that I'm not going to say they don't feel like they have to have Roger, because that wouldn't be fair. But I think that they're making choices.
0: Gotcha. Three at the top. Yeah, Baba Lumumba's on deck. He's like one of our grills. We'll get to him momentarily. Sister Fahima, though, is reaching out to us. She's on line four. She's calling from Washington, D.C. Grand Rising, Sister Fahima, you're on with political blogger Brandon.
2: Yes. Good morning, Mr. Nelson, and good morning to your guest, Brandon. I want to preface my comments by saying that I did have the opportunity to watch the streaming of California Voices this week, where they had all of the candidates and went through the ballot initiatives. That being said, Nithya Raman is a Trojan horse. Now, it's true the DSA is killing it all across the nation, but she's a Trojan horse. The DSA censured her last year for seeking the endorsement of a Zionist group. I think it's Jews for Israel, LA. Also, the bogus poll that the LA Times ran was really fallacious because, for one, as you know, Brandon, the guy who owns the LA Times is a South African. And they are really a very biased. In fact, for decades, since he's had the paper, they've been really pretty much anti-black. And I'll just say this. The one thing that Nithya Raman claimed that she was strong on and she was going to cure and she cleaned up homelessness in her district was Edward Frum, Mayor Bass's safe inside program. She's a Trojan horse, and she's not going to win. And I don't know if you had a chance to check out. It is still online if you didn't attend. Mayor Bass killed it at that forum.
1: I saw them in the direct debate, and Nithya was, she was bested. She was bested. The problem that I think people are kind of missing is how she jumped into it. You know, she didn't, her ground game or whatever it was, you know, it was done on a flip. She, you know, Bass looked like she was running away from it. I don't know if she's, Trojan horse might be the right term. I mean, look, the way politics are, I wouldn't be surprised if, you know, a Democratic backed organization put her there. The organization you were talking about that she got support from was the Democrats for Israel in Los Angeles. And they endorsed her. I don't know.
2: And DSA censored her over that because it's antithetical to one of the fundamental principles that DSA stands for.
1: Right.
2: You know, and you know, Brandon, Mitt Romney at one time endorsed Karen Bass, and this sudden flip in her attacking her, it really seems suspicious. And the last thing, I've often asked Carl for your social media and how to get in touch with you. You always say to go through Carl Nelson. I understand you're supposed to be developing some type of podcast. Could you please share that? Because I've been asking Carl for that today. And, you know, I just wanted to follow you because I appreciate your work.
1: Thank you very much. I appreciate that. Yeah, right now you still have to go through Carl because here's one of the things that has been happening. No. I know you're laughing, but I really mean this because this is one of the things that's been happening. I do a live stream. It's localized to a certain group on Facebook. And today, when I was talking about Trump saying those remarkably vile things about Los Angeles and California, it kept skipping. It kept shutting down. I'm not one who, you know, to lead into conspiracy theories, especially technical conspiracy theories, but people are being throttled on their TikTok. They're being YouTube. They're being taken down. Some of their a lot of things are going on right now that I think are set up to quiet us. The reason why I say I send people to send Carl for me, because I will get it. If you send it to Carl, you get me. Until I set up, and even if I set up my own, it doesn't necessarily mean it's going to stay on. Because I have friends who are influencers, and their videos are being taken down. And then they get strikes as well. There's a certain level of strike that you get on YouTube where then your account will be packed up and folded and sent on its way. So don't think I'm just pushing off on it. Yeah, when it goes to, when I say go through Carl,
0: and just say this, my social media has been throttled too. Most of the folks don't get a chance to hear what we're doing or what we're saying.
1: They only
0: let a certain few. But opposed to that, they just blocked Mark from Anaheim. They just blocked all of his sites. So it's kind of just like,
1: exactly.
0: At least they blocked you outright.
2: I just wanted to follow your podcast. The last thing, Karen Bass founded Community Coalition, as you know, in order to build a black and brown coalition during the height of the crack epidemic and police brutality. And she has a history in L.A., and people remember that. I don't think Nithya Raman is a viable threat. And I predict that she will be reelected. Now, I don't know the margins, but she will be reelected as mayor of L.A. And I appreciate your work, and I'll keep trying.
0: All right. Thank you, Sister
1: Fahima.
0: Let me say this, Brandon. What Sister Fahima said and what Betty said as well, is it just basically a numbers game? There are more of them. If the Latinos are supporting a candidate, it's more of them than black candidates, than black voters in California. So is it just basically down to the numbers?
1: Yes. I don't know if, look, we support who can do the best for us. I don't know if other communities feel the same way. And I'm saying that in a very real sense. Used to be, like I said, when you and I were working together, and man, you could get a black and brown coalition together. You know what I'm saying? It would take minutes, mere minutes. It'd be a call up the streets from the Sentinel and KJLH, and we have them down in Lemur Park, and we would be talking about what would need to be discussed about what needs to be changed. And it's not like that anymore. And I mean, to the point where, you know, in some cases, you know, the gentrification has turned into usurpation. In other cases, you know, you got old school trying to hang in there, but because there's not really, like I said, there's not really a young base that is coming behind it because they can't afford to, you know, you're talking basically across. You have to go across the county to have conversations with people, neighborly conversations. And once you finish those conversations, they may matter in the state, regional, and national elections, but in the local elections, they matter less. And that's a problem for us. And not just L.A. proper, in many places. Because Karen Bass is running for mayor of Los Angeles. A lot of people, go Google it and look and see the actual city lines of LA's mayor. She has a big impact because LA has a huge financial footprint in the entire county, indeed in all of Southern California. So she does carry power with her. But understand that, you know, when it gets to the hard numbers that you're talking about, yeah, it those city lines matter.
0: Gotcha. Brandon, we're going to cut it there because Baba Lumumba's on deck waiting for us. I want to thank you for sharing your thoughts, and I guess we'll have a conversation after next month's elections or around that time as well. We'll see what happens. But thank you for sharing your thoughts.
1: Yeah, and I'll tell you how my poll working went too as well. So we'll do all that.
0: Yeah, share that with us, because a lot of folks don't know that you do. So we'll talk about that.
1: Yeah. Okay. All right, family. Take care, brothers.
0: That's the political blogger Brandon 12 at the top there. Baba Lumumba. Baba Lumumba, thank you for being so patient with us, brother. Thank you for joining us this morning.
3: Yeah, I don't know why I suddenly don't hear you as well.
0: Okay, Kevin, see if we can turn up my mic so the Baba Lumumba can hear us a lot
3: yeah,
0: better.
3: That's good. That's okay. Better.
0: Let me just tell the family who are hearing you for the first time, because we always have some new listeners. One of the things that's fascinating about radio, you always find somebody who finds you for the first time. And hearing some of the folks that we've had on for quite some time, they're hearing it for the first time. Baba Lumumba is one of our griots. He works for the Council of Elders out of Moja House in Washington, D.C. And these brothers and sisters, they discuss the topics that affect us, the topics that you hear in the barbershop, in the beauty salon. And then we come on the radio and try to flesh it out for us. And one of the things that Baba Lumumba wants to talk about this morning is black unity versus black solidarity. So, Baba Lumumba, is there a difference between black unity and black solidarity?
3: Yeah, it occurs to me that we use black unity. Everybody seems to gravitate towards the context of black unity, but you realize that when you use that term, you don't use it in a way that allows you to look at your own behavior and make determinations about whether you are actually engaging in that which leads to. But when I say solidarity, solidarity is a more precise term. It means what is your working relationship that serves black people? What are you connected? Who are you connected to? What are you doing? And together, in other words, solidarity is the word that really means to what degree you're together with other black people doing things that black people need done collectively, as opposed to just claiming unity, just saying, you know, we need to be unified. That doesn't

0: we ourselves can actually gauge our own behavior, because ultimately it boils down to your capacity to actually operate with other black people in the interest of black people. So I make that distinction.
1: I want to jump in and ask you this, though, Baba Lumumba, 15 after top. Are you saying first we got to have black unity before we have black solidarity, or is black unity first solidarity?
0: I'm saying that we have a tendency to use a term that we don't personalize. Where unity is a vague concept that we can declare. It doesn't ask us to act in a certain way. It doesn't question our own behavior. When we use a word like solidarity, then we're using a word that says, what do I do that can do? Who do I marry, for example? What do I do that connects me with other black people that helps us? We have to work together. We have to be together. We have to work together. We have to have connections between each other. We can't just declare that we want to be unified. Everybody declares that. I noticed your last subject matter had to do with black politics, and you mentioned the Black Caucus, and you mentioned California, which happens to be where I'm from, of course, but I don't pay much attention to California politics at this point in life, because I've been away from there for so long. But the question has to be for us, one that points our finger at us in terms of our own behavior. So I'm saying that simply declaring that we should be unified is different than asking yourself what do I do that brings that connection between black people. So when we use a term like solidarity, we're focusing on the connection between each other and what we do personally to aid that connection, to support that connection, to make that real, which is the only thing that actually will allow us to break away from our current situation. Our current situation is one of being subservient, permanently subservient to white people in this society, you know. And, you know, I'm go back, and then I use, for example, the Martin and Malcolm dichotomy. We have two brothers, Malcolm X and Martin Luther King, who we revere, rightfully so, because of the, but they stood for two different frameworks for what it is freedom is. In other words, we all say we're fighting for freedom, but we define those terms differently. Dr. King defined it as successful assimilation into this society. That's how he defined freedom. That's what the civil rights movement defines freedom. That's what black politicians define. That's what the Black Caucus defines freedom as. Successful assimilation into this society. That successful assimilation really takes on an individual character, actually, for most black people. The job I get, where I work, how much money I can make, the house.
1: Right, and hold that thought right there, Baba Lumumba. We've got to take a quick break here, 18 minutes after the top. Our family getting a deep discussion with one of our creoles, Baba Lumumba, out of Emoja House in Washington, D.C. He's discussing black unity versus black solidarity. What are your thoughts? You want to join this conversation? Hit us up at 800-450-7876, and we'll take your phone calls next.
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0: Grand Rising family, thanks for rolling with us on this Tuesday morning with our guest, one of our griots, Baba Lumumba. As I mentioned, he works out of the Umoja House in Washington, D.C. with a council of elders. And this is some of the topics that they discuss. And right now, we're discussing black unity as opposed to black solidarity. He's personified it in the Brother Malcolm and also Dr. King. So, Baba Lumumba, I'm going to let you continue giving us distinctions between what is black unity and what is black solidarity.
1: Yeah, all I'm suggesting is that if we talk about it in terms of our solidarity, meaning our connectedness to each other and the degree in which we work with each other to achieve our goals, that's why I'm using the word solidarity, our connection, our actual relationship to each other, as opposed to the vague notion that we should be about unity. Well, unity has to be defined in terms of how we connect to each other, how we relate to each other. Who do we marry? Who do we build with? Who do we work together with? Because out of that working, out of that connecting, we build unity. We bring solidarity. We bring progress to our people. It is the core notion of what it's going to take for us to change our circumstances collectively. Requires us to focus on our relationship with and to each other and what that means and what we build out of, what we construct out of that relationship. And so I'm suggesting that instead of just throwing out the term unity, that we use the term solidarity because it allows us to actually look at our own behavior and ask ourselves the question, to what degree are we contributing to that solidarity? To what degree are we working with other black people? To what degree do we prioritize that? To what degree do we actually engage in processes and efforts that are focused on not only what the efforts are trying to achieve, but focus on our relationship with and to each other, which is extremely important in building over a period of time. I also wanted to mention too how important Kwanzaa has been in this process, because one of the things that we don't do and that we have a hard time doing is our identity. What is our, who are we? You know, many of us define ourselves essentially from slavery on. In other words, we act as though the Africanness, that which we were taken from the continent, is not important in terms of our identity. But it actually is critically important in terms of our identity. If we don't have a sense of identity that precedes our subjugation, that precedes them stealing us, then we don't have an identity that we can use to overcome that ambiguity about ourselves. We don't have the basis for saying more things that are positive about who we actually, in essence, are versus what we have become. If we only become, our identity is only a factor of those things which we became after we were subjugated, then in fact, we are going to stay in a state of subjugation, and that's all we want. Our freedom is defined by a state of subjugation, not by a state that defines us prior to that subjugation. So it's critically important that Africa be the cornerstone of our identity as a people.
0: Let me jump in here and ask you this question, though, Baba Lumumba, 26 after the top of the hour. Could it be that our identity has been stolen and we don't know who we are? We're confused.
1: Well,
0: is that what the issue is?
1: Yes, but we have to decide that it's important for us to regain who we are. They can't, what our attitude, our ambiguity is a function of what they did to us. They deliberately did that to us. But we don't have to accept that. We don't have to not understand the fact that that's important for us to regain that. So we have to deliberately act in ways that allow us to regain that knowledge. If we don't do that, then we are accepting the state of inferiority that they've assigned to us collectively. There's no way.
0: Yeah, but let me jump in here again. Another question for you, Baba. How many of us don't know that we don't have an identity? We're that confused. How do we get to that point, though?
1: No, we actually do know it. We just don't accept it. I don't think any black people doesn't understand that your blackness, if you will, if you use those terms, comes from Africa. That's where it comes from. It didn't suddenly appear when we got after we were subjugated. We know that. We know that we don't want to embrace that, and we don't understand that the importance of embracing that, which means learning about Africa, which means experiencing Africa.
0: And hold that thought again, because I know you say it's obvious, but you know that we got some black folks that say, "I ain't no African. I'm not from Africa." We have people who say those things.
1: Yeah, well, then they have to avoid looking in mirrors, and they have to. What they're deliberately doing is declaring that black people are inferior. That's what's behind their ambiguity. About black people is the negative side of that is so strong that they don't want to identify with other black people. They know. I mean, even they know the truth. The truth is that our identity, please. Is founded, established on the continent of Africa. We are an African people. We are black people, whatever term you want to use. It's interesting. We used to say Negro, but Negro is just a Spanish word for black, really. So, you know, we know. The issue isn't whether we know it. The issue is whether we accept it and understand its importance and what we can do about it. And I would say, and I would go on to say, Kwanzaa has been an extremely important tool for us accepting. Kwanzaa was established as a tool which sort of synthesized what it means to be an African. If you just practice Kwanzaa, you have the Nguza Saba, you have the seven principles. Well, those principles are a way of talking about African culture collectively. That's really what they are. It's an identity that we created because we needed to create it that kind of unifies black cultures. It says, together we are these things. All these seven things constitute our collective self, our collective identity. So, which means, and we use that. Kwanzaa is an extremely important element in us regaining the respect, the dignity, and the direction for our liberation. It begins to define our liberation in terms of returning to Africa, returning to what that's about. Not necessarily returning to a particular African tradition, but we can do that. That's important for many of us. But it also defines us in terms of the collective identity of what it means to be from Africa. That's the biggest development in synthesizing what it means to be an African has been Kwanzaa, Nguza Saba, really. So that means actually Africans should practice Kwanzaa. Not only just Kwanzaa shouldn't be defined as an American black holiday. It should be defined as a process, as an entity, as a cultural construct that allows all black people to come together and connect themselves on terms that are uniquely African and represent our connection with each other. Therefore, not only should we not practice Kwanzaa as a way of elevating ourselves, Africans should practice Kwanzaa, should engage in Kwanzaa, not to replace any other identity, not to replace being a Yoruba or being a Khan or being Bantu or being whatever other identity you have as an African, but to augment that, to connect that, you know, it's very important that we have this connection that allows us to identify with Africa, whether it's as a specific ethnic group or tribal group in Africa or not, but identify as a people. Kwanzaa allows us to identify an African construct as a people, and as a people to move forward together, to connect ourselves with each other. our connection does not have to be unanimity. We don't have to have the exact same practices, but we have to have some way of connecting. And if you ask ourselves, what got us into the situation in the first place? Well, one of the things that got us into the situation is that in Africa, we were able to be conquered, if you will. We were able to be subjugated because of our diversity, because we did not have enough unity to come together to fight those people who subjugated us. Kwanzaa provides us enough unity to come together to fight the people who have subjugated us. Even today, it does that. And that came from us. That came. Why did it come from the ex-slave? It came from the ex-slave because we're the ones who understand the need for that. We need both a connection to Africa, which is specific, that is to say, you know, a con or Europe or whatever entities, but we also need one that's general. I was at an event a couple of days ago. There's a spiritual coalition here of African entities that puts on an event every year here in D.C., and it was Sunday. They had it Sunday. So you have Yorubas, and you have Akans, and you have the Sarset people, and you have a number of different African religious societies that have come together and formed. And sitting there listening to all of them, they all made reference to someone. They talked about Imani. They talked about Kuti Chakalia. It kept coming up. In other words, it was very clear that their ability to connect with each other, to have that event, was somehow connected to Kwanzaa. And Kwanzaa provided a bridge that helped them come together, whether they realized it or not, because they kept making references to it. They kept making the commonality that with each other they found with Kwanzaa. So Kwanzaa is an extremely important unifying construct. It's the only cultural construct that actually tries to define the totality of what it means to be an African. So
0: right.
1: We don't.
0: And hold that thought right there, Baba Lumumba. Sandra wants to join the discussion. She's calling from Baltimore, and she's on line one. Grand Rising, Sandra, you're on with Brother Baba Lumumba.
2: Grand Rising, Carl. Grand Rising, Baba. Baba Lumumba, let me say this. You're exactly right. And I find that black people want to run away from themselves. They do not want to accept who they are. Even if you're mixed race, 9 out of 10, you will inherit your father's genetics. The wide nose, the kinky hair. You might be pale, but you still got those phenotypes. And they don't want to accept who they are. They know they're African. They know they can look at themselves. They can look at their features. They can see it. But they hate who they are. They want to continue to be addicted to white people. That's why they in self-denial. They don't want to have nothing to do with the word Africa. And it's sad, because if you don't unite, you will not defeat. And as simple as that. Don't tell me that they don't want to be Africa. They don't know who they are. They can look at themselves 24/7 and tell who they are. They can look at their children. Even if they're mixed race, they can tell who they are. So to me, they're in a state of denial. That's all it is. And white people will never accept you because they do not like you and they do not want you.
0: All right, Sandra, yeah, thank you for your call. Let me throw this at Baba Lumumba, because you brought it up, Sister Sandra. Mixed race, Baba Lumumba, how do they deal with all this, the biracial children?
1: I think that my experience is that most people who have one white parent, for example, still gravitate towards their black parent as their identity. They go forth in the world as a black person. We have all shades of black people. They're just one shade of, most black people really do accept the fact that they're more connected to other black people than they are to anybody else. There is no ambiguity about that for the most part. I don't know of any black person who has a white parent who doesn't identify as a black person. I don't know. You know, other people might say that they do or what have you, but I don't know of any. And
0: Well, let me share this with you, Baba Lumumba, 24, away from the top of the hour. We had a caller call in to Dr. Fox, and he talked about his grandchildren, and says his Dr. Fox said they should identify or teach them to be black, and the person was kind of disturbed because they don't look black. They don't have a lot of melanin. They more look like maybe Puerto Rican or Spanish, but they don't look black, and they don't act black either. What's a parent?
1: Well, I mean, I think, yeah, there are probably people whose very appearance allows it. For example, Walter White, I think that's a classic example. Walter White, as people know, was the head of the NAACP and one of the founders, and he had a fight with Du Bois for years. Du Bois ended up leaving NAACP. Walter White ended up, even though Walter White was so white-looking, that he actually would infiltrate white groups that were responsible for hanging black people and get information that he provided to police about who they were because everybody thought he was white. Well, you know, he looked white, but he identified as black. But he also identified with the aspirations of assimilation, not the the aspirations of independence. So I think that's where the rubber meets the road. When you identify as a black person, do you work for the strengthening of black people, or do you work for further assimilation into white society and making more black people look like you or become more white? Because assimilation, if that's your goal, ultimately what you're saying is that you want black people to disappear. Assimilate, if you're only 15% of the society, if you assimilate into that society, you disappear. They don't disappear, you disappear. So you're right. There is a point in which if you don't look like it, you don't have traits, you know, like Walter White. But the way Walter White dealt with it is he became the head of the NAACP. He actually infiltrated white groups and provided information to us. So he served black people, even though he looked white. But he served them in a way that facilitated assimilation. That was his fight with Du Bois. Du Bois was more internal. Let's strengthen black people.
0: Yeah, and hold on, let me jump in for a second, because I know we come up on a break, but I ask you about, since you brought up Du Bois, Du Bois had the same issue with Marcus Garvey, and basically just called him all kinds of names, you know, he was black.
1: Exactly,
0: and
1: but he ended up becoming a Garveyite. He ended up moving to Africa. He ended up changing and reflecting what Garvey said, and even admitting that he was wrong. You understand? Yes, we've had this fight a long time. But, you know, Du Bois is a good example of somebody who fought Garvey, who ended up being, I would say, a Garveyite, moving to Africa, living in Africa, identifying with black people, which is a contradiction to what he said, and his admission that he was wrong.
0: Yeah, but today you have a couple of groups out there, Baba Lumumba, who's basically doing the same thing, saying negative things about our African brothers and sisters, calling them things like booty scratches or something like that.
1: Yeah, well, we still have this element, sure. But, you know,
0: yeah, well, hold on right there. I'll let you deal with that when we get back. We got to take this break. We're running late. 20 minutes away from the top of our family, our guest is Baba Lumumba. Baba Lumumba is breaking down the difference between black unity and black solidarity. What are your thoughts? You want to join in the conversation? Reach out to us. Our telephone number is 800-450-7876. We'll take your phone call.

0: Hi, it's Governor Westmore. 5 years ago, one of the first places I visited before announcing my campaign was the local barbershop to talk to some guys about their priorities. And I heard a lot about crime.
1: Two of my students got shot. It's dealing with that stuff every single day, and they demonize as if we have a choice to live the way that we live. In this moment, like you said, it's a systematic thing.
0: I made a commitment that if I became governor, public safety would be my top priority. And that's exactly what we've done. We made record investments in local law enforcement. 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Now, violent crime is at a 40-year low in Maryland. We've got a lot more work to do, but we are making historic progress. Let's keep going.
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9: And Garvey?
10: Well, it was a racial issue. Garvey, you know, it really was an example how a Du Bois changed, how he grew, how he began to understand that he was wrong. You know, a lot of us have to grow. It takes a long time for us to change our views of life. It takes, and Du Bois is a good example of somebody who did that. Although it's interesting because his fight with Walter White, he wanted an internal focus for black people. He wanted us to focus on elevating ourselves and building our own communities. So he's always had that. But his inclusion of Africa as the center of where our identity comes from That's what changed. That's why he moved to Africa. He began to accept that notion. So he grew. And he's a perfect example of somebody who did grow and who did end up. He literally, as I said before, became a Garveyite. Even though he fought Garvey tooth and nail about Africa, he learned that Africa was critical. Understanding Africa, identifying with Africa was critical to the point that he moved there. There's no greater proof of that change than the fact that he lived there. He died in Ghana. He decided that being an African was critical to our identity, which early he did not feel that way. So, you know, Garvey is, Du Bois is an example of somebody who changed and changed for the better. A powerful man, intellectually, an intellectual giant, a contributor to black people and black people's welfare, who ultimately learned that connecting with Africa, accepting your African identity, was critical to our success. And he acted on that by moving there, and so strongly that so he's an example of that change. He's an example of somebody who grew, who began to understand that Walter White is not. Walter White is an example of somebody with mixed ancestry who looked white, who was captured by this identity, this white looking at who saw this as dissimulation being the answer to black people. So Walter White's frame of reference was, you know, all black people assimilating. All black people, you know, produce people. We go out of existence and look like him. Go become more and more white, assimilate into society, disappear. The ultimate connection, the ultimate consequence of successful assimilation is that we as a people disappear. Not white. We become them. They don't become us.
9: Let me jump in again at 10 away from the top. Is it basically what Malcolm was talking about, the house Negro and the field Negro? Is that the same concept that we're dealing with
10: right now? Well, that's sort of a class version of that concept. We have a class issue, and middle class people don't necessarily identify with poor black people. Middle class black people aspire to and are somewhat successful at integrating into the system economically, whereas many black people can't, won't, and will not do that, and can't do that. So there's a class issue within black people. Clearly, there is, but.
9: But again, let me push this down a little further down the street. Can a solid black person, a Khalid Muhammad, can they be successful financially? Can they be considered middle class? Is it money?
10: Is it skin
9: color? What is the defining difference?
10: There are many dark-skinned black people who have been successful financially and economically in this society. The real question for them is, to what degree do they identify with other black people? Or who do they identify with? Once you become successful, once you have your nice car, your career, your profession, your money in the bank, your big house, your whatever else you try to get out of this society, once you get that, to what extent do you still identify, help, and assist black people are poor? Or are you trying to get them to be like you? Are you defining success individually, or are you defining success collectively as people? What are you trying to make happen? Is your definition of success simply more people becoming successful, financially successful like you, or more black people identifying with, connecting to, strengthening black people as a whole worldwide, identifying with Africa, becoming stronger as a people? You know, the real distinction
9: let me throw it this way then. Can you be successful without assimilating in this country? Can you be successful, as a totally independent black person in this country?
10: I mean, it depends on how you find success. You're not going to have, you can be financially successful, but will you end up loving your people? Will you end up being more connected to your people? Will you end up serving the collective interest of your people? Will your desire to elevate you as an individual, or will your desire to be to elevate Black people to status, independence, self-determination, pride, love of your own people? Which will you be? You know, where will your focus be? What will you try to achieve? Where will you, the likelihood is that if you just become economically successful, then that's your definition of freedom. That's your definition of a goal, which I would say has to be questioned. That is not Black solidarity. That is even Black unity. That's Black independence. That's Black self-determination. That's Black, not even Black self-determination. That's Black opportunism. Will you use your position to have more for yourself, or will you use your position to elevate Black people? Those are the choices.
9: All right. Hold that thought right there. Babylon, can you personify that for us? Give them an example of a person in both arenas.
10: Well, I mean, look at Barack Obama as a person. You know, he became president of the United States. You don't get any higher than that. But what happened to him? How do we end up with a Donald Trump? We ended up with a Donald Trump in part because we had Barack Obama. It was a reaction to this Black man who actually had a white mother. So we could, you know, and some people could declare that he was half Black and half white, but he was a Black person by all examples. He married a Black woman. He had Black children. He was a Black family. He became president of the United States, the highest office in the land. The reaction to him becoming president of the United States is this person that we're suffering from right now, is the Donald Trump man. It brought out the fear that white people have of Black people elevating themselves. It brought back.
9: I hate to interrupt you again. Five away from the top here. But the fact that he had a white mother, did that make him more appealing to white folks, if you will? He wasn't totally Black?
10: Enough to get him elected. But, you know, nobody saw him as a half white person. Nobody saw him. He was a Black person. And he represented what mixed race Black people often do and identify with. He represented a person who saw his ambitions and desires in the context of America and elevating America. He was married to America, so to speak, by virtue of his mother. His father was a Kenyan. His father was an African. Now, did he learn how to speak Swahili? No. Did he practice African culture? No. His cultural base was his mother, America. You know, did he practice Kwanzaa? Interestingly enough, I think his wife practiced Kwanzaa. So he had a little bit of that in him.
9: Yeah, but Babylon, did they see him as less threatening, though, because of his white mama?
10: Well, probably that might be one of the keys that got him elected. So there are probably elements of the white community who felt a little more secure about the fact that his mother was a white woman. That might very well, but I don't know this to be the case, but that might have been the element that actually allowed it to happen. I don't know that. I'm not declaring that's the case, but it's possible that was a factor. No one has ever looked at that. No one has ever looked at how white people felt about him because his mother was white. But my suspicion is that that's not the case. That he simply, the way he conducted, and the times that we dealt with that, the George Bush, the people who preceded him were so abhorrent that he ended up becoming the president of the United States. But I think we also have to look at what the consequences of that was. The consequences of that was Donald Trump. That's the consequences of Barack Obama becoming president of the United States, is what we are faced with now.
9: Babylon, we've got to step aside for a few moments. We've got to check the traffic in our different cities. Family, you want to join this conversation, interesting conversation with Babylon from Moja House, differences between black unity and black solidarity. And I guess the question is, are people like Barack Obama less threatening to white folks? What are your thoughts? You want to join this discussion? Reach out to us at 800-450-7876, and we'll take your phone calls after we check the traffic this night.
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0: 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I'm Tavis Smiley, and I'm so glad to see you and me back in stride again. 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Another great show on tap for you today. If I didn't know any better, I'd swear my producers tried to kill me. It is a second consecutive day of trying to squeeze an 80-pound show into a 40-pound bag. I mean, it's a good show, but I mean, listen to this. They're trying to kill me, y'all. In our second hour, two conversations. Up first, we'll talk to former Clinton speechwriter, co-founder and CEO of Citizen University and author Eric Liu about his new book, Live Like a Citizen, 8 Ways to Change Your Mindset and Our Country. On the backside of our two, the U.S. Senate Democratic nominee in Florida, Angie Nixon, joins us live today. In our third hour, two more conversations. Up first, a celebration of civil rights leader Al Raby, one of Dr. King's key organizers. As the city of Chicago honors Raby's legacy this weekend, we'll talk to Emmy-winning historian and Chicago cultural worker Sherman Dilla Thomas. And then on the B side of our three, we'll talk to Illinois Lieutenant Governor Juliana Stratton, who looks to fill the seat of retiring U.S. Senator Dick Durbin, increasing the number of black women in the U.S. Senate. A good show, but it's a busy show. In this first hour, I ain't done yet. Still two more conversations. Lord have mercy. On the B side of this hour, do Democrats have a Bill Maher problem? And what does that mean anyway? Nation magazine writer Luca Goldman-Sore will explain on the back side of this hour. All that said, we commence today's show in conversation with Georgia Congresswoman Nkema Williams, who is also co-chair of the Congressional Voting Rights Caucus. She happens to be in L.A. today and joins us live in studio right about now. Congresswoman, good to see you. How are you today?
1: Hello, hello. I am good to be here. Glad to be here.
0: What brings you to Los Angeles?
1: Doing the work, Tavis.
0: Yeah.
1: We got to get it in while we can. Early voting just started in Georgia.
0: I saw that.
1: But I have to make sure that we have the resources to compete.
0: Yeah.
1: And, you know, y'all got a lot of people out here ready to support progressive candidates, yeah, willing to move the country forward.
0: A lot of folk and a lot of money.
1: A lot of money. And I need to get a little bit of it.
0: Since you're obviously from Georgia, tell me about Georgia. Early voting again starts today. What's your sense of the way these races? I'm specifically interested in the governor's race, but tell me more about these races in Georgia that you're tapping into.
1: So, Tavis, right now we're playing for all the chips in, mm-hmm, Georgia. Everything is on the ballot.
0: Right.
1: And we have our former mayor of Atlanta, Keisha Lance Bottoms, mm-hmm, running for governor of Georgia. She wins. She would be the first black woman ever to be governor of any state in this country. And so we know that right now we've got to make sure that we keep our feet on the gas. Early voting starts today through October 30th.
0: Mm-hmm.
1: So we've heard a lot around people trying to rig the election, steal the elections. But what we know is that we have to make sure that our turnout is too big to rig.
0: Mm-hmm.
1: And so we're encouraging people to turn out now early in early voting, where you don't have to be confined to one polling location.
0: Mm-hmm.
1: You don't have to worry about your location moving. If something comes up, you have a second chance to go back and fix it. So early voting is where we need to show up and show out to make our voices heard.
0: This race, I was just reading about it this morning before I came on the air. This race, the governor's race that you referenced, is really, really tight in Georgia.
1: It is.
0: Keisha's running a good race, and the polls at this point still have it too close to call. How do you read it?
1: So I was just with her, mm-hmm, on Sunday opening up a field office in Southwest Atlanta, and the energy is there.
0: Mm-hmm.
1: We've just got to make sure that our votes are turning out. We don't need people showing up at the rallies and saying that they support her on social media, but then not turning that into votes. And one thing that stood out to me that she said on Sunday was our 2018 gubernatorial race, if we had 21 more votes per precinct, we could have won that race.
0: Yeah.
1: 21 votes.
0: Yeah.
1: And so we're encouraging people, Every time you think you've done enough, call a few more people. Call some people in your sorority, your fraternity, your lodge, your church. Tell some people at the grocery store, Tavis, that there's an election going on. Because just because we eat, live, and breathe this every day, there are a lot of people that are just trying to get by.
2: Yeah.
1: And we got to make sure that they understand what's at stake and that the election is happening and that early voting is happening right now. So that's what we're doing, turning people out.
0: No two races are the same. No two candidates are the same. We all know. We watched these races not once but twice very carefully when Stacey Abrams was the Democratic nominee in your state. Again, twice running for governor. Stacey couldn't quite pull it off. What is Keisha Lance Bottoms doing differently, or how is she campaigning differently than the way that Stacey did?
1: So, I mean, there are very different people.
0: Sure.
1: But I think what we're seeing is Keisha's able to build on what Stacey started.
0: Mm-hmm.
1: Stacey laid the groundwork, and she showed us what organizing looks like in the South on a broad scale. And we're able to build upon that. And so I'm in the seat that was held by the late Congressman John Lewis. And so while I'm serving very differently than Mr. Lewis, I'm building upon the work that he put out there and how he made all of this possible. And that's kind of where we are now in this gubernatorial race.
0: Mm-hmm.
1: So Keisha is a very different candidate, but none of this is possible without the groundwork that Stacey laid.
0: We'll talk when we come forward with Nakima Williams, Congresswoman, what it feels like to be in the seat that John Lewis once held for
1: No pressure, Tavis.
0: Yeah, for quite a long time. As I mentioned, she's also the co-chair of the Voting Rights Caucus, and if ever there were a need for a conversation about voting rights in this country, that time is now. Glad that Congresswoman Nakima Williams is live in studio. 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
0: It does indeed, with U.S. Congresswoman Nikema Williams, who is in the seat once held by the late, great John Lewis, a dear friend of mine who spent a lot of good time with John Lewis over the years, interviewed him many times, but just our private conversations and dinners, I treasure all the time I spent with John Lewis. So what is it like sitting in the seat that John Lewis held for decades?
1: So no pressure, yeah. But I understand, and Mr. Lewis was a dear friend. My husband worked for him, mm-hmm. So I had an opportunity to know him personally.
0: Yeah.
1: And what I know is that he laid the groundwork and made this all possible, because I grew up in rural Alabama in a home with no indoor plumbing and no running water.
0: So you and John Lewis had that in common?
1: We
0: Alabama
1: absolutely.
0: To Georgia.
1: And not far away from each other.
0: Wow.
1: And Atlanta was both of our chosen cities.
0: Yeah.
1: And getting here and leading in this district in this time, I understand that I have an obligation to continue to uplift his work, but to take it one step further,
0: yeah.
1: Because he reminded us that each generation has an obligation mm-hmm. to continue to do this work. And it is not one day that goes by that I don't understand the importance of fighting for voting rights.
0: Yeah.
1: And young people will tell me, Tavis, all the time. They're like, Congresswoman, I wasn't alive during the civil rights era. You always bringing up this old day stuff, and mm-hmm. it has nothing to do with me. But if you think about any issue that you care about, I remind them how their student loans are being restricted, their Pell Grants are being cut, and how tuition is rising, how they're graduating from college and not able to get that job that they've done everything that we told them to mm-hmm. do. They still can't get that good paying mm-hmm. job. They can't buy that first home. All of this is because of policies. And if you care about any of those issues, climate change, no matter the issue, you got to care about voting rights.
0: Yeah.
1: Because voting rights is the foundation for it all.
0: I was saying to you a moment ago during the break that I've spent a lot of time in Atlanta over the years, and because I've got family members, brothers, and nephews who've gone to Morehouse, I spent a lot of money in Atlanta, a lot of money to Morehouse.
1: We'll take it.
0: And they did. So I love Atlanta, know it well, spent a lot of time there. And I was saying to you that years ago, I used to refer to Atlanta as a closed city. And what I meant by that, you know, decades ago, Atlanta was a very closed city. What I meant by that was, if you aren't born and raised in Atlanta, if your family isn't steeped in Atlanta, don't think about coming to Atlanta trying to run nothing. It's a very closed city. L.A.'s not like that. People have come here from all over the world, Tabby Smiley included, and built their own little nest, whatever that is. But Atlanta was a very closed city. And now I'm thinking about you. You've been in Georgia how long?
1: 22 years.
0: Yeah, so just 20 years, basically. And you're in Congress.
1: I am in
0: Atlanta. In John Lewis's seat, no less.
1: Not born and raised
0: in
1: Atlanta.
0: See, Atlanta's changing. It's changing.
1: And it is absolutely. So Atlanta was my chosen city.
0: Yeah.
1: And when I got there, I got involved. And I remember looking at this book, Who's Who in Black Atlanta?
0: Mm-hmm.
1: And I wanted to know who these people were. How did they get to where they were going? What programs did they do? When I was in college at Talladega College in Alabama, mm-hmm. I looked at Atlanta because I'd never seen black people living the way they lived in Atlanta. And mm-hmm. I knew this is where I wanted to go to build my family. And 20 years later, I'm elected.

0: in Atlanta now is as bad as it is in Los Angeles.
1: I was about to say, I know you ain't talking what I went through to get here this morning.
0: Trust me. I love Atlanta, but it has changed a lot over the years. I think in a lot of good ways. And it is regarded, as you know, as sort of the jewel of the South. I mean, people talk about the South, they talk about Atlanta. I mean, Charlotte, I think, is on the come up. But the South is changing. It's changing in a lot of ways. She was telling me during the break, making me feel old, that she was in the audience years ago. I'll let you tell the story.
1: Birth Missionary Baptist Church. I was a young organizer, Tavis, sitting in the audience, and you were bringing together the Black community. The State of the Black Union, mm-hmm. and on stage, and you had everybody up there represented, talking about the issues of the day. And I would venture to say that those issues are still very relevant today.
0: No question.
1: But I remember sitting in that audience thinking, like, if we could get people elected to office truly working on the issues that impact the Black community, how far we would come as a people.
0: Yeah.
1: And so there's more work to be done, but I was just honored to be in the audience that day trying to get in.
0: Yeah.
1: And now here I am on your show.
0: Well, it's a blessing. Yeah, that Covenant with Black America book is now 20 years old. That's how much time has passed. And I can see why you were in the audience as a young person that day, because it's been 20 years since we did that book. Actually, 21 to be exact now, I think.
1: Wow.
0: But I'm always fascinated by these stories of people I meet who I actually have been in the same room with when they were younger and when I was younger. And here we are reconnected in a different way. So I'm glad to know you were in the audience that day. That was a great day at New Birth. I remember that. We went to a different city every year. I remember very vividly and very well being.
1: What year was that? I have to look it up.
0: Yeah, don't make me lie.
1: I have to look it up.
0: I could Google it and tell you. We did that
1: then
0: every year.
1: Then I'll know just how young I was.
0: Yeah. We went to a different city every year, and I'd lie to you if I even tried to guess what year we were in Atlanta. But I'm glad to know you were there. Let me talk about voting rights. As I mentioned earlier, you are the co-chair of the Congressional Voting Rights Caucus. Let me just start with this, and I'm not naive in asking this question, but why in this country do we even need a voting rights caucus?
1: You would think that we didn't.
0: Exactly.
1: Especially after everything that we've been through in this country. And knowing who my predecessor is and what he fought for to give access to the ballot to everyone.
0: Mm-hmm.
1: But everything that is going on in this country. In 2020, Tavis, I had the honor of being the first Black woman to chair the Democratic Party of Georgia.
0: Mm-hmm.
1: And we turned out...
0: I'm going to turn this mic just a little bit. You're talking off mic.
1: We turned out in historic numbers to elect our first Black senator, our first Jewish senator. And Georgia was like, but hold up, y'all went a little too far.
0: Mm-hmm.
1: And so they changed the rules to voting. And so they changed how we do absentee ballots. They changed how we can request a ballot. They changed our runoff election process.
0: Mm-hmm.
1: And when we look at every state in this country, there are 50 states. There are 50 ways that we access the ballot. And all of this is supposed to be federal elections are decided by the U.S. Congress, but all of this goes back to the states. But in this country, we should have a standardized way to access the ballot.
0: Mm-hmm.
1: It should not matter where I live in this country, what my access to the ballot is. And that's what we're seeing. It's piecemealed across the board. We need a standardized way to access the ballot so that every person who wants to cast a valid vote in this country knows what the process is. And right now, that's just not it.
0: Mm-hmm.
1: And so we've got work to do.
0: How concerned are you? I find myself discussing it ad nauseum, ad infinitum on this program. The concerns, the fears, the angst that people have about what the Trump administration may do come midterm election with regard to suppressing the right to vote, intimidating folk out of their right to vote. How concerned are you about what is in the offing potentially come midterms?
1: So I'm very concerned, and rightfully so, because when people show you who they are, you should believe them the first time. And this administration has absolutely shown us who they are and that they're willing to do whatever possible to restrict our right to push back and to violate laws and to push at any way possible. They tried to steal the election in Georgia. Trump called down and asked our Secretary of State for 11,278 votes that he didn't get. But time and time again, that doesn't stop them. I've already held an election exercise meeting to come up with scenario planning. If they do this, what is our response? Brought in local advocates, local elected leaders, county commissioners to determine what our next steps are. And to the point where I am actually meeting with my local sheriffs and local police chiefs just next week so that we can determine what are those steps that the local law enforcement needs to take to keep people safe. One of my sheriffs, Clayton County Sheriff, just put out a statement that the Clayton County Sheriff's Office is doing everything that they can to make sure that people feel safe when they show up to vote. We shouldn't even have to do that, but I'm

0: grateful to have leaders who are willing to step up in this moment to show that everyone will have fair and free access to the ballot. And our sheriffs and our local law enforcement, especially in my district in the Fighting Fifth, we're going to make sure that happens.
1: I was reading today before I came on the air about Trump's travel plans where he's campaigning. He's headed to Georgia, as you may know. He's campaigning.
0: He'll be in Georgia on Friday.
1: That's right. He's headed to Georgia this week. So
0: I won't be there with him.
1: Yeah, I assume not. Let me just ask you, though, as you know, he's saying everywhere he goes, act like I'm on the ballot. That's what he's saying to his supporters. Pretend I'm on the ballot. So how is Trump being on the ballot in Georgia going to play?
0: So we're seeing this in two different scenarios. Mm-hmm. And our gubernatorial candidate, Rick Jackson, who's a billionaire who came out of nowhere, who has made his money on the backs of people profiting in a healthcare system that has denied people healthcare. But Rick Jackson, in the primary, he said he was going to be the southern version of Donald Trump. Mm-hmm. And he's kind of trying to walk that back a little bit now, mm-hmm. because that's just not really playing. And people, we're not a red state or a blue state, Tavis. We're periwinkle. We're mm-hmm. trending, and we are on the rise in Georgia. And so Rick Jackson is understanding that doesn't really play well within the whole state of Georgia. Mm-hmm. And he's actually trying to peel off some black voters. Now, I've gotten 21 pieces of mail from this man, and he knows good and well, like, in a strong Democratic household, me and my husband have never voted for a Republican, and it's not about to start now. Mm-hmm. But he is trying to suppress enough black voters to stay home so that he can push his way up to victory. But Donald Trump is going to North Georgia in a comfortable area where he's trying to rally his base mm-hmm. and turn out his base. But we're not going to take any of this for granted. We're going to continue to turn out our base and talk to even Republicans who understand that this administration has not kept its promise, have not lowered costs, have not delivered for the American people. Costs have risen. Health care is worse off. If people are worse off in the state of Georgia than they were when Donald Trump took office. Mm-hmm. So all of the promises he made, he has not kept them.
1: I'm not surprised he's trying to walk that bromance, that relationship with Trump back. I see Republican candidates all across the country doing that now. They're walking
0: Absolutely.
1: Back that relationship. They don't want Trump to come campaign for them. When he comes to town, they're not showing up. So people are trying to walk away from him. Again, across the country, I see that. But you mentioned Jackson is on the one end trying to suppress the black vote in Georgia, trying to siphon off the black vote in Georgia. What tactics is he using in this race?
0: So he is throwing everything right. at Keisha Lance Bottoms, her right. time as mayor. She served at a very difficult time mm-hmm. during the COVID-19 pandemic, during some racial unrest in the city. And he is using all of his billions of dollars yeah. to flood the airwaves, to flood our mailboxes, to flood. My son has been watching kids YouTube, and every time you turn around, there's a new video mm-hmm. from Slick Rick Jackson yeah. about what Keisha Lance Bottoms has done. But I know Keisha personally. Mm-hmm. I've seen her as a mama. I've seen her deliver. She was my city councilwoman when she was on the Atlantic City Council. Mm-hmm. And so she has continued to show up for our communities in a way that we haven't seen Rick Jackson, but now all of a sudden when he wants to be governor, he's telling us what he would do. But we've seen what he's done yeah. with his billions. Yeah. He has continued to enrich himself off the backs of working people in Georgia, and we'll get more of the same. Yeah. And when he tells us that he wants to be the southern version of Donald Trump, we should absolutely believe him.
1: I got 2 minutes to go here. Let me close on this note. I saw you smile when I was joking earlier. Actually, I wasn't joking about my staff trying to kill me with all these guests on the show today, but it's a great show, and we are blessed to have a sitting member of Congress in studio right now. We're going to talk to two black women who may be on their way to Congress, and if they can pull this off in Florida and Illinois, they will increase the number of black women in the U.S. Senate. That's something to celebrate, the possibility of that on the one hand. On the other hand, you know where I'm going, back to voting rights. Because of that Calais decision, we're all bracing for effects, racing for the number of CBC members writ large to drop dramatically in the years to come. About that, you say what?
0: So we are serving now 62 members strong mm-hmm. in the Congressional Black Caucus, the highest number that we've ever held. And what we've seen is this is like a Reconstruction era that we are going through. And Congressman Clyburn lays it out clearly when he in his book where mm-hmm. he tells us that the first eight, mm-hmm. there is like 100 years in between him being elected and the first black member from South Carolina being elected. And we're kind of going through that now, where as soon as black people make gains in this country, there are things things that are attempting to push us back. And that's what the Calais decision has done. Mm-hmm. I look at my friend Cleo Fields in Louisiana, whose district was eliminated. We look at what they tried to do in Georgia. Mm-hmm. And then people showed up at the Capitol and they were like, well, we're going to wait because we want to be thoughtful. But Tavis, it was because they didn't want the result of people showing up at the midterms and pushing back because of these racist decisions to restrict black access and black representation. Yeah. So we're going to continue to show up. We're going to continue to use our voice, because at a time when they're trying to get rid of black representation, it's the time that we need it most.
1: They tried, as you know, to take Clyburn's seat.
0: Absolutely.
1: So they went after him, and he's like the dean. It didn't work out, thankfully, in South Carolina. And I've been reading these data points, which suggest in the primaries, at least, and hopefully in the general, the black turnout in the South, as you know, has gone up dramatically.
0: Has gone up dramatically.
1: Their response to the gutting
0: of
1: voting.
0: Everything. Yeah, exactly. And so what they will try to tell you is that, well, that's why we don't need the Voting Rights Act. That's why everything is okay, because the black vote is increasing. But we're turning out in spite of everything that they're putting before us, because we understand what's at stake. Black people are a very practical people, Tavis.
1: Oh, yeah.
0: And we understand that when you're trying to restrict us, there's power in our voices and in our votes. And we're turning out anyway.
1: This is a long way. Congress is a long way from sitting in the audience at New Birth when I was doing State of the Black Union.
0: I am glad
1: that she is in Congress. I'm glad that she's in the seat held by the late, great John Lewis, the 5th District in Georgia.
0: The Fighting Fifth.
1: I like that. And she is the co-chair of the Congressional Voting Rights Caucus. Happened to be in L.A. today, so I wouldn't go miss the opportunity to pull her in studio. I'm glad she came in. Congresswoman, nice to see you.
0: Thank you so much, Tavis.
1: Just getting started, trying to squeeze this 80-pound show into a 40-pound bag. Here we go, Miles. You're listening to Tavis Smiley.
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5: 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Yes, early morning gospel is going to be simulcasting every Sunday morning from 8 a.m. to 9 a.m. on 106.1 and 1010 WOLB starting Sunday, June 18th at 8 a.m. to 9 a.m. Baltimore's first and only all quartet music since 2008. Come on in and be blessed.
6: I was in the middle of the Atlantic Ocean when it happened. There was a sudden jolt and our submarine crashed on the seafloor. We were in total darkness.
7: That's Dr. Dejana Figueroa, a marine biologist and STEM teacher, talking about a deep sea dive she'll never forget.
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1: All right, we're doing our best to squeeze this 80-pound show in this 40-pound bag. Lots of guests today, but lots of great guests. What an amazing show it's going to be. And we thank Congresswoman Nikema Williams for coming in and kicking us off in the first half hour. Now we're on the backside of hour one. I'm pleased to welcome Luca Goldman to this program. Do Democrats have a Bill Maher problem? Do Democrats have a Bill Maher problem? And what's that mean anyway? Luca is a writer for The Nation magazine. I'm honored to have him on this program. Luca, how are you today?
17: I am doing great, Tavis. How are you doing? Man, Thanks for having me on the show.
1: My honor to have you on the program. And to answer your question, if I complained, I'd be an ingrate. I'm doing very well. As a matter of fact, before I jump in with Luca right quick, I should have mentioned this a moment ago and I didn't. Javier Becerra is live in studio on this program Thursday. You recall the California Voices town hall and ballot form. He did not make it that day. We tried to connect him electronically. That did not work. He should have been there anyway, but don't get me started on that. The connection would not work, so we couldn't get him on satellite that day. But he is coming in studio on Thursday. The front runner for governor here, of course, in California, will join us live in studio this Thursday on the program. More details about that tomorrow, but I look forward to welcoming Javier Becerra into this studio on Thursday. That said, Luca, do Democrats have a Bill Maher problem? Explain it for me, please.
17: Yeah, so Bill Maher, he's a television host and political commentator. He has a show called Real Time that is on HBO and CNN. And he also has a history of bigoted comments, particularly about Islam and the trans community. And you know, he is a private citizen who is able to hold whatever views he wishes. I'm not interested in policing people's views, but I do feel like his prominence has something to say about the state of the Democratic Party right now. And in order to explain that, I have to introduce another character by the name of Hassan Piker to explain why I think Bill Maher is relevant right now.
1: Keep going. We know Hassan Piker, but keep going.
17: Okay. Yeah. So anyone who might have been watching the midterm election cycle this year might have noticed that the debate amongst the Democratic Party hasn't really focused on policy issues or how the Democrats, if they hope to retake Congress, are going to effectively challenge the Trump administration. Instead, there's really been an outsized focus on just one man who's not even running for office. His name is Hassan Piker. He's a popular Twitch streamer. And some important context is that he is a ardent supporter for Palestinian freedom and dignity. He also has been lending his platform to progressive challengers in primaries. For example, he supported now mayor of New York City, Zohran Mamdani, while he was still a lesser known candidate. And more recently in March, he campaigned with Abdul El Sayed in Michigan, who is now the Democratic nominee for senator. This, I argue in my latest Nation piece, has prompted what I call a disingenuous moral panic amongst establishment Democrats. And not just establishment Democrats, corporate Democrats, but their media allies as well. They have a list of prior statements that Hassan Piker has said that they use to characterize him as anti-Semitic, misogynistic, and even supposedly anti-American. My argument is that they're using his statements to also tarnish any politicians or candidates that choose to associate with him. And it really is worth fleshing this out a little bit. It has been a dog pile. You've got Congress member Josh Gottheimer in New Jersey. You've got Senator Alyssa Slotkin in Michigan, Senator John Fetterman, Senator Cory Booker. They've all criticized Piker. Outlets including CNN and The Atlantic, they've also scrutinized him at great length. And it's important to note that they're even joining in with Republicans on this. Donald Trump himself criticized Piker at a recent campaign rally. And I'm not here to adjudicate every single allegation against Piker. I do believe that many of them are bogus, but I'm not arguing that he's above criticism. The bigger question, though, is why this has become such a dominant political story. And this is where Bill Maher becomes relevant again. Because he has a long history of bigoted remarks, particularly about Islam, as I mentioned, and the trans community, as well as the fact that he is an ardent denier that Israel is committing a genocide in Palestine, which I and many others view to be a extremist point of view. And I'm happy to flesh out some of the details of Maher's extensive history. He once called trans women who use the women's bathroom weirdos peeing. And that was happened to be the same week that then Trump's Attorney General Jeff Sessions had rescinded protections against trans students who wanted to use bathrooms of their choice. And as far as Islam, his Islamophobia goes, in 2014, he claimed on his show that Islam is, quote, the only religion that acts like the mafia, that will effing kill you if you say the wrong thing, draw the wrong picture, or write the wrong book. And sorry, go ahead.
1: No, let me jump in. I didn't want to interrupt you laying your foundation. It's important for people to understand. I've read the article. The audience hasn't as yet. I'll invite them to do so at The Nation magazine. But I don't want to spend our time just running down all the things that Bill has said. But there are a few things I want to get to, number one, in no particular order. I've seen the list of things that Bill has said. I know Bill very well. I've seen the list of things that Bill has said that you make reference to in your piece. I've also seen the list of things that Hassan Piker has said. And I guess my question is, why is it that we can call out Bill Maher's, using your word, bigoted comments, and somehow Hassan Piker's comments are not just as bigoted? I mean, my point here is that neither of these guys are perfect. They've both said things and done things that we could critique them on or have a serious conversation about. The difference is this, that Bill Maher is not campaigning with Democrats in a very close election year where you know, where it really matters, that Democrats take control of the House and take control of the Senate. And to the extent that his name is Hassan Piker, Hassan Biker, Hassan Miker, Hassan Yiker, I mean, it doesn't so much matter who he is. If you are campaigning with Democrats who need to win races, and your backstory, your background, the comments you've made are causing problems on the campaign trail, isn't that reason enough to not want to hang out with Hassan Piker?
17: Well, I would think that my point is that it's causing problems on the campaign trail, partly because it's corporate Democrats who are the ones that are sort of ginning up a controversy where there doesn't need to be one. And my point is that there's a double standard here, mm-hmm. where Bill Maher, you know, he can win the Kennedy Awards for comedy this year.
1: The Mark Twain Prize. Yeah.
17: Yes. Yeah. And journalists and politicians are not made to answer for their association with him, despite his long history of, you know, controversial statements. And to me, it shows that it is a disingenuous argument against Hassan Piker, yeah. that politicians are, when they are allowed a platform, for instance, on Bill Maher's show, they're fine looking the other way, mm-hmm. regarding his history. Whereas when Hassan Piker supports progressive candidates who challenge centrist candidates' control over the Democratic Party.
1: Right.
17: That's when all of a sudden their moral standards become, you know.
1: I hear the argument. Let's talk about that double standard. Let's talk about the disingenuous nature of that double standard when we come forward. Luca Goldman, Sora, writer for The Nation magazine, is our guest right now on Tavis Smiley.
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21: My mom was doing drugs in the house.
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1: Tavis Smiley, Luca Goldman Sower, writer for The Nation magazine, has a pretty provocative piece which asks, do Democrats have a Bill Maher problem? I gave him some space moments ago to sort of make the case that he makes in the article. I encourage you to read the story. It's a fascinating story. I read it, and we invited him on the program primarily because it is provocative, but there's also something here worth, I think, teasing out. And then we jump right to it and make the most of the few minutes we have left, Luca. I hear you on the double standard. Hard to argue that. I've been living with double standards my entire media career, so I get double standards better than anybody. I even hear you on the disingenuous nature of the argument against Hassan Piker. I even hear you in that regard. What I think where we may separate company is this. This election is so important for all the obvious reasons that I think Democrats have to be smart about who they campaign with. And when you campaign with a guy like Hassan Piker, who has made comments in the past that can get you in trouble, you got to assess whether or not it's worth the risk. So put another way, what does Hassan Piker bring you? Is he raising money for you? Is he delivering votes for you? What is it that Hassan Piker is bringing to the table that makes it worth the risk of campaigning with him when you know the baggage that he brings? That's not to suggest that any of us are perfect, but why take the risk? That's my question, Luca.
17: So that's a good question, and I don't entirely disagree with you. I think that politicians or candidates are making these calculated decisions, especially in the context of Democratic primaries, where Hassan Piker, with his 3 million subscribers on Twitch, is able to fundraise for them and bring support for them when they are still, you know, relatively unknown progressive challengers. Right. And it's been working. So there's been waves of progressive victories within the Democratic primary process this year. And I think that you do see candidates such as Abdul El-Sayed in Michigan, now that he is the nominee, taking a different approach.
1: Yep.
17: And so there's no decisions that you make without a cost. And now that he is in a general election, I think that you do see a different approach. But also what I'll say, as far as the electability argument goes, and the reason why so much conversation has been about Hassan Piker, whether it be from Republicans or whether it be from corporate Democrats, it's because they don't feel like they can win on the issues. Corporate Democrats, you know, they don't feel like they have the policy answers when it comes to what working people need, whether it's housing or healthcare costs, or how Democrats are going to effectively challenged not just Trump when they retake Congress, mm-hmm. but why he's been able to win elections in the first place, and the need for fundamental shifts in terms of addressing inequalities. I would say that, you know, Hassan Piker, we're talking so much about him because the opponents to these progressive challengers don't have the answers when it comes to policy.
1: Mm-hmm. Well, let me put it this way. If corporate Democrats have a problem answering policy questions, if they don't have a right policy agenda that can convince everyday people, certainly working Americans, if they're short on policy, I think you're making my point again. If you can't answer the policy question, hanging out with Piker ain't helping you. That's like a double whammy. You're not coming with the right policy, and you're hanging out with Piker. That's a real problem. Our remaining moments with Luca Goldman, so when we come forward on Tavis Smiling.
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2: 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Forward ever, backward never. More of Tavis Smiley when we come forward. Forward, forward.
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1: Luke, I got 2 minutes left here. If Democrats do in fact have a Bill Maher problem, what's the antidote? What's the solution here?
17: So the solution to me is a party that really reassesses its values, that focuses on the needs of working people, and commits to abandoning corporate money and focusing on policy proposals that will help the affordability crisis, that will, you know, address the violence going through America's cities from ICE or the endless wars abroad. There really needs to be a shift in the moral values that Democrats hold, and they need to be applied consistently. They need to be applied with the genocide in Gaza. They need to be applied when it comes to supporting and reviving democracy and opposing encroaching fascism.
1: On that note, we agree. You call it moral values. Dr. King called it a revolution of values. But by any definition, the country needs it. Democrats need it. Republicans need it. We need a revolution of values in this country. I think we're getting a conversation about that to some extent on a number of issues. I mean, you'll never convince me that the shift in the way we think about the Middle East, the shift in how we think about Israel and the genocide in Gaza, those shifts, the fact that you got a Nobel Peace Prize winner who did the work to bring forth a report that made it clear that Israel was in fact engaging in genocide. I think we're getting some of that. Slow process. But I think in this country, on the world stage, we're starting to get a conversation, I believe, I hope, I pray, about that pivot, that shift in moral values, or as Dr. King put it once again, a revolution in values. The piece is called Democrats Have a Bill Maher Problem. You can read it for yourself at The Nation Magazine. The writer, the author of that piece is journalist Luca Goldmansour. Luca, good to have you on. Thanks for your time, sir. Enjoy the rest of your day.
17: Thank you so much.
1: 1 hour down, trying to squeeze this 80-pound show into a 40-pound bag. Let's do it for 2 more hours when we come forward on Tavis Smiley.
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